Next up, an experienced trumpet player is bringing us the sounds of Cuba. Arturo Sandoval is a name well known to almost any jazz fan, and he's stepping back into the spotlight here with his latest release, Sangu. You may know that Arturo is a masterful man of the trumpet, but his story gets even more interesting than that. Did you know that the musician actually defected from his home country of Cuba? An American citizen since 1998, Sandoval continues to make music that can get people from all parts of the world grooving. Take it away.

Russ Spiegel's giving us a composition from way back in time. The guitarist presents to us Greener Pastures, the opening tune from his album, Timepieces. Almost every track on Russ's newest work is from the past, but this is the one he dived deepest into the vault for. Written back in the 80s, Spiegel is finally letting the piece see the light of day, kicking off a musical adventure that takes us through several periods of time in the performer's career. Sensing a theme yet? Let's hear it.

Coming up, Nat Reeves, a bassist whose career has included performances with musicians as prestigious as Kenny Garrett, Donald Byrd, and Benny Golson. Nat gives a touching tribute to an artist of the past with this wonderful waltz. Ellis Ruley was a painter and construction worker who never really made it big until after he died in 1959. Nowadays, it's thought that he has roughly 62 to 64 surviving paintings. Nat takes it a bit slower on this ode to an artist who wasn't known for much in his time, but whose impact is everlasting. Hope you enjoy Waltz for Ellis.

Bobby Broom is cleaning up his act, not that it ever needed to be cleaned up, with another Rockin' Rollins composition. The drums take the spotlight this time around as Kobe Watkins, another veteran of the Sonny Rollins band, lays down a funky beat that lets the guitar and bass float right on top, providing direction and rhythm on one groovy cut. Have fun with this one, Paul's Pal.

Here at WUCF Jazz, we like pie, we like cake, and we like Catherine Russell. The singing sensation is at one of the most esteemed jazz palaces there is, Jazz at Lincoln Center. She just gave us another classic from the Jeter Pilar's songbook. Catherine's joined by tap dancer Michaela Marino Lerman, and everyone on the stage and in the audience has a great time as the vocalist gets the entire room swinging. Time for some more Latin grooves from a guitarist whose slight accent shines bright here. Ray Obito's title tune from his latest album has us feeling the rhythm, featuring artists like flautist Norbert Stachel, drummer David Garibaldi, and trumpet player Bill Ortiz. Ray and his band are taking the music to new heights. His experience as a band leader is clear here. The musician leads the group with strength and melody. Enjoy Slight Accent.

The time has come for us to bring you a song from all four ladies that make up The Sistering. For each of the past 4 weeks, we've introduced you to one sister at a time. And now that you've gotten to know them as individuals, it's time to put it all together. Origins sees the sisters joining forces to show their incredible musical chemistry as both writers and performers, sharing memories from their childhood that led to their union. Take a listen and feel the sisterhood.

Hendrik Merkens isn't one to forget the past, but he's also not one to get stuck in it. This time, he's giving us a new take on a piece he recorded way back in 1996 called Chelsea Nocturne. The multi-instrumentalist delivers an incredible vibraphone solo that would make any percussionist afraid to play after him. Trombonist Justice Harrer isn't too shabby himself. His horn makes its presence clear, and the song just wouldn't be the same without it. Here it is, Chelsea Nocturne.

0: We're finishing up the show today with a reworking of a composition from good old John Coltrane. Pat Bianchi, Troy Roberts, and Colin Stranahan went all out for this one, and they only did it once. The piece is a one-take wonder. It was so good the first time, it didn't need to be done again. Serving as both the closing track on the record and on our list today, it's a musical act that can't be followed. I'm Joseph Dallas. Thanks for joining me for this week's countdown of the best in jazz. Until next time, here's to the good life that always includes great jazz.
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4: 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Hi again, I'm Ellis Bromberg, and tonight we'll hear songs written by Ian Grant, Stephen Sondheim, Mark Shaiman, and Meredith Wilson. But we begin with a selection of music from the huge Great American Songbook catalog of composer Richard Rodgers. His contributions to musical theater were extraordinary, and his influence is legendary. His career spanned more than 60 years, and his hits were heard on countless Hollywood films and Broadway shows. He wrote more than 900 published songs and 40 musicals, and won Pulitzers, Tonys, Oscars, Grammys, and Emmys. One of the songs, though, has a unique history as a theme song for soccer clubs around the world, where it is performed by massed choruses of supporters on the day of a match, a tradition that began in England in 1963 when the Liverpool Football Club adopted it after the song was turned into a hit single by the pop group Jerry and the Pacemakers. The song is You'll Never Walk Alone, with music composed by Richard Rodgers and lyrics by Oscar Hammerstein, from their Broadway musical Carousel. One of the most powerful performances of it was given by Frank Sinatra.
5: When you walk through a storm,

Frank Sinatra, You'll Never Walk Alone, a Nelson Riddle arrangement. The music composed by Richard Rodgers, our featured songwriter in tonight's opening set. Richard Charles Rodgers was born in New York in 1902 and began collaborating with his first musical partner, lyricist Lawrence Hart, when Rodgers was just 17 years old. They were both students at Columbia University in New York. After college, the two struggled for several years in musical comedy, but finally broke through with the hit song Manhattan in 1925. What followed was a string of hit songs and hit shows. One of those shows was Present Arms, and it included a terrific song, You Took Advantage of Me. This is a lovely duet of it. Ella Fitzgerald joined by guitarist Joe Pass.

A classic recording of You Are Too Beautiful, Johnny Hartman on vocals and John Coltrane on tenor sax. The lyrics by Lawrence Hart. We're enjoying the compositions of Richard Rodgers on tonight's opening set. Here's Houston Person on tenor saxophone, joined by Steve Nelson on vibraphone and Lafayette Harris on piano with You're Nearer.

The delightful Nellie Mackay with Charles Pillow on tenor saxophone there. Their take on I'm in Love with a Wonderful Guy, the lyrics by Oscar Hammerstein, written for the Broadway musical South Pacific, wrapping up our opening set of music composed by Richard Rodgers. Now a pair of songs written by lyricist Ian Grant, this one with music composed by Lionel Rand. We go to Royal Albert Hall in London, England, January 1971. Tony Bennett is on stage with pianist John Bunch and the London Philharmonic. Let There Be Love.

The late Joyce Breach there, the fine jazz vocalist who passed away in September at age 81. The song If You Leave Paris, with lyrics by Ian Grant, the music by Bart Howard. Glad you've tuned us in tonight. This is Music and Lyrics, our weekly series on QCS Classics, celebrating American songwriters. I'm Ellis Bromberg, and we'll go on to a few songs written by the legendary Broadway songwriter Stephen Sondheim. His first big success was as the lyricist, working with composer Leonard Bernstein on West Side Story. One of its most popular songs is Maria. And here on vocals and piano is Anthony Strong.

0: Anthony Strong and Maria. We're listening to Stephen Sondheim's music tonight, and I always love playing the next song, but it comes with a warning. It's a bit grisly, but devilishly fun. It's Sweeney Todd, the murderous barber, and Mrs. Lovett, the baker, discussing new and unorthodox ingredients for their meat pies. So if you're up for a lighthearted song about cannibalism, you're in the right place. From the original Broadway cast of Sweeney Todd, here are Angela Lansbury and Lynn Cario with A Little Priest.
1: That's all very well, but what are we going to do about the Italian?
2: Later on, when it's dark, we'll take him out of the trunk and bury him.
1: Well, yes, of course, we could do that. I don't suppose he's got any relatives going to come poking around looking for him. Well, you know me. Bright ideas just pop into my head and I keep thinking. Seems a downright shame.
2: Shame?
1: Seems an awful waste. Such a nice plump frame. What's his name as? As? Has? Nor it can't be traced. Business needs our lips

0: When you get it, if you get it.
1: Huh.
0: Good you got it. Take for instance Mrs. Mooney and a pie shop. Business never better using only pussycats and toast.

0: These are desperate times, Mrs. Lovett, and desperate measures must be taken.
1: Here we are now, hot out of the oven.
0: What is that?
1: It's priest. Have a little priest.
0: Is it really good?
1: That is too good, at least. Then again, they don't commit sins of the flesh. So it's pretty fresh.
0: Awful lot of fat.
1: Only where it's at.
0: Haven't you got poet or something like that?
1: Now you see, the trouble with poet is how do you know it's deceased? Try the priest.
0: Heavenly. Not as hearty as bishop, perhaps, but then not as bland as curate, either.
1: Good for business, too. Always leaves you wanting more. Trouble is, we only get it on Sundays. Lawyer's rather nice.
0: If it's for a price.
1: Order something else, though, to follow, since no one should swallow it twice.
0: Have you any dean?

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0: Paler.
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1: Potter.
0: Hotter.
1: Locksmith. Lovely bit of pluck.
0: Maybe for a lark.
1: Then again this week, if you want it cheap and you like it dark, try the financier, pick up his career.
0: That looks pretty rank.
1: Well, he drank, it's a bank cashier. Last one really sold, wasn't quite so old.

0: Now, this might be a bit stringy, but then, of course, it's our fiddle player.
1: No, no, this isn't fiddle player. It's piccolo player.
0: How can you tell?
1: It's piping hot.
0: Then blow on it first.

0: about Rear Admiral?
1: Too salty. I prefer a general.
0: With or without his trousers?
1: What is that?

Losing My Mind, a Stephen Sondheim composition from his show Follies. And it gave us an opportunity to remember the late Cleo Lane, the wonderful singer and actress who passed away last July at the age of 97. The orchestra with her there was conducted by Jonathan Tunick, a frequent Sondheim collaborator. Mark Shaiman wrote the music and Scott Whitman the lyrics to the very popular musical Hairspray, which includes a gospel-style show-stopping song about racial equality, I Know Where I've Been. Here from the soundtrack to the motion picture of Hairspray is Queen Latifah.

Queen Latifah, and I Know Where I've Been. We'll close tonight's show with a few songs with music and lyrics by Meredith Willson, all written for his iconic musical about small-town America, The Music Man. Here's Scott Dreyer with the counterpoint song, Light a Rose, Will I Ever Tell You?

0: Etta Jones with Till There Was You, written by Meredith Wilson for The Music Man. And that'll just about do it for tonight's edition of Music and Lyrics. Ellis Bromberg, thanking you for tuning in, hoping you'll come back next Friday evening at 9 o'clock for more, all here on QCS Classic. We'll close tonight with the signature song from Meredith Wilson's The Music Man. From the original Broadway cast, Robert Preston doing his famous pitch to the good people of River City, Iowa, helping them visualize their children playing in a marching band. Here's 76 Trombones. Enjoy it and have a great weekend.
1: Please, folks, may I have your attention, please? Attention, please. I can deal with the troubled friends with a wave of my hand, this very hand. Please observe me if you will. I'm Professor Harold Hill, and I'm here to organize a River City Boys band. Oh, think, my friends, how can any pool table ever hope to compete with a gold trombone? Ra, ra, ra, da, da, da, da, ra, ra. 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Oh, a band will do it, my friends. Oh, yes, I said a boys' band. 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I said River City got to have a boys' band, and I mean she needs it today. Well, Professor Harold Hill's on hand. River City's going to have her boys' band. As sure as the Lord made little green apples, and that band's going to be in uniform. Johnny, Willie, Teddy, Fred. And you'll see the glitter of crashing cymbals. And you'll hear the thunder of rolling drums and the shimmer of trumpets. Tantara! And you'll feel something akin to the electric thrill I once enjoyed when Gilmore, Liberati, Pat Conway, the great Creator, W.C. Handy, and John Philip Sousa all came to town on the very same historic day. 76 trombones led the big parade, with 110 cornets close at hand. They were followed by

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3: Coming up on American Parlor Songbook, join us for a show from the studio. We'll pull up stakes and hit the road on an episode about the nomadic life. JP tells a story about a traveling street performer. Strangers meet on a plane. Stephen Benequist returns with another hilarious character. And singer Eva Mikhailovna performs.
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3: I'm in.
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3: Right.
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3: Like carnies.
4: Except with more teeth.
3: Deal. This is American Parlor Songbook, with your host at the piano, J.P. Houston.
4: And as always on the other microphone, home is where the wife is, Julie Van Dusen. Gypsies, deadheads, and truckers, oh my. Wandering feet and drifting wheels. Home wherever the sun sets next, in a wagon caravan, or on 18 wheels up in the cab, or dreadlocks for a pillow in a converted vegetable oil school bus. Some folks are just born on the wind. A lot of them you wouldn't want to stand downwind from, actually. You know, they're just made to pull up stakes and keep on moving. They wind the highway veins on the edges of the world, haunt the truck stops and campgrounds. They sell grilled cheese at fish concerts, or sell grilled fish at string cheese concerts. They bring your soda to the big blue store, around the back of the big metal door. They tap dance with jangle bo jangle bells on their heels for a nickel on the square. Why, they're as free as the price of gas and drawn by the hypnotic highway dashes.

the Romani people, the gypsies. 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No one knows exactly why, but, well, they just picked up and left northern India one day in the Middle Ages. They never stopped moving. A bit of a mystery, really. But they sure know how to make a beautiful sound. Flamenco in Spain, or Bulgarian chalga, or even that gypsy jazz at the hot club in Paris, played by the guy with just a couple of bent fingers. Little houses on wheels, beautiful dark eyes, about as romantic as, well, you'd ever want it to be. I think I could see myself out there, and I did always want one of those one-man band street suits that they have, like a real Romanian deal with the boot kick bass drum and an accordion and a cymbal hat and a hip side ukulele and a kazoo up my nose. Ah, yes, the beautiful freedom of not having to convince a drummer to rehearse or a bass player to stop doing the duck walk on stage. Well, that's where I was most of my life, actually. Out there with the has-beens and the never-wases on the rock and roll death trail. Best bet, it was a bunk on a bus. Worst case, it was a flophouse couch. At least a guy named Gunther made rotten eggs in the morning. And then boot off another small-town stage or bouncing off arena walls while the headliner practices lip struts backstage. But you made a lot of friends and a lot of nice towns. And what you lost in security, you gained in fantasy.

I think that people are just born hippies. And, you know, they keep making them too, without any contemporary media example to follow. Folks just keep being born in tie-dyed shirts with a penchant for long noodly jam sessions. Early prenatal tests are being developed, I hear. I'm sorry, Mrs. Johnson, we detected patchouli. Here's a pamphlet on saying get a job. But I love those crazy hippies, really. A lot of people scoff and roll their eyes. You know, you see them with their long hair, barefoot, dancing, is spinning around, blown away by their own hands. Oh, look at that, he's so dumb, right? That's what they say, but, well, that's the thing. It doesn't look fun to be a hippie because, well, it's not a spectator sport. I guarantee you that he's having the time of his life, and he probably has no idea you're there.

to 10-4, good buddy. The handle's Roger. Got you 5x5, over. Breaker, breaker, Roger, Roger. Handle's breaker, Roger. You've got a checkpoint Charlie coming up with a mean Miss Piggy handing out bear bites to bulldogs, and Jimmy's about 10 clicks south of the Big D. Just past the Eat 'em Up on the 45, a little past the Pickle Park there, near the outdoor TV, over. Roger that, over, Roger. Roger, breaker, over, Roger. You know, there are 10 million truck drivers out there, swarming the interstates of this big, rumbling nation. That's more than 3 in 100 people. There's a pretty good chance that you're looking at a trucker right now. That's a lot of Grand Slam breakfasts. And I did always kind of want to see up into one of those sleeping cabins there. Well, under the right circumstances, of course. And try to remember, those sleepy holy rollers gave up their beds back home to get you your diapers and your Twinkies. Not necessarily in that order. Emma.

pack up the tent and top up the tank. We're headed out on the open road this week. Eva Mikhailovna is going to sing us some of her roadside songs, and comedian Stephen Benequist is going to take us way out on the ocean. Don't stick around. Get going.

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1: All right, folks, we'll be experiencing some heavy turbulence up ahead as we enter an air pocket, so please remain seated and enjoy our in-flight movie, Castaway, starring the lovable Tom Hanks.
2: There goes my drink.
3: Excuse me.
2: Oh, my drink, it spilled. I'm
3: please,
2: sorry.
3: Sir, I'm trying to meditate.
2: I was just making small talk. Excuse
3: deep
2: me.
3: Breath and...
2: And there go my peanuts.
3: Handsome men and their presumptions.
2: I was just talking about peanuts.
3: Oh, I know an entendre when I hear one. Now, please, hold it again!
2: That was a good one.
3: Mr. Sir, if you think just because this plane is going down that I'm going to drop everything and have a torrid moment of passion with you, you are sorely mistaken. Now, excuse me. I want to be one with the universe before we hit the ocean.
2: I was just trying to ease the tension.
3: Oh, I bet you'd like to ease the tension, wouldn't you? Poppy.
2: It's okay. It's just a little bump.
3: How dare you, sir? Don't presume that just because I am an attractive, single, 40-something woman in distress with considerable experience, that I would leap into your arms for one last fling at the precipice of death.
2: All right. Are you going to get off my lap then now?
3: What are you inferring?
2: That you're on my lap and the seatbelt is digging in.
3: If you're implying that I left my seatbelt open and intentionally bounced into your clutches... Lollipops!
2: Well, I guess you're back in your seat then.
1: All right, folks. We're doing our best up here. Now, if you do have loved ones on the ground, this would be a good time to give them a call. Don't worry about that whole airplane mode thing. We just tell you that for our own amusement.
3: Hey, Mommy!
2: Where's my phone? I'll just... Honey, are you there? Can you hear me? If you can hear me, dear, I just want you to know that I love you.
3: And Mary.
2: Yes, I don't know. It's some kind of turbulence. Oh,
3: Pilates!
2: If I don't make it back...
3: Give me that phone. Give it to me.
2: Woman, my phone.
3: Hello. Yes, I just want you to know that your husband is perfectly safe with me.
2: My phone, please.
3: I'm not the type of woman to move in on a married man.
2: Get back, phone.
3: I only provide him comfort or companionship in his final moments.
2: Oh.
3: Unless you want me to.
2: Give me that phone.
3: Just trying to help.
2: Honey, are you... Oh, she's gone.
3: Summertime! I guess she doesn't love you. Nowhere to turn now, but slightly to the left.
2: Oh, that pen. I'll write her a note. Dear darling
3: what
2: wife...
3: What are you doing?
2: I'm writing a note to my wife. Please, give me...
3: Dear darling, please know that I was comforted by an attractive...
2: Give me that pen back,
3: and down the Brazil.
2: Give me that
3: I guess you'll just have to reach down and get it then.
2: Oh, you're rough.
3: Savage.
1: Well, folks, looks like we've made it through the air pocket there, and we'll be landing safely in Albuquerque in just a few moments.
2: Oh, thank God.
3: So, that's it then, hmm?
2: Oh,
3: just going to use me up and spit me out. All right. I know when to walk away.
2: Ma'am, please.
3: Shh.
2: No,
3: it's all right.
2: No,
3: it's
2: my
3: all right.
2: Shirt.
3: No, there's no need to speak.
2: I think you should pay for my
3: you
2: shirt.
3: You don't need to say it.
2: Torn
3: I
2: apart.
3: Know. I can see it in your eyes.
2: All right.
3: Shh.
2: Now, excuse me. I'm just going to... Oh, honey? Oh, thank God. Yes, we're on the... No, is she just some crazy... Oh, give me my...
3: Hello, friend. Oh. No, I
2: don't
3: just want you to know...
2: No, don't listen.
3: ...that even though we had what we had...
2: No, we didn't have what we...
3: He loves you.
2: Yes, I do. And see,
3: sometimes, in a moment of intensity...
2: There was no moment.
3: You
2: no.
3: see, our instincts take
2: that.
3: Over. Passion
2: no,
3: comes out.
2: Give me that phone back. Honey, no, she... Look, honey, please. It's just some... Please.
1: Thank you for flying with us, folks. Hope you have a pleasant stay in Albuquerque. Local time is 3:45 p.m. Temperature is a pleasant 67 degrees, and clean underwear is on sale in the gift shop.
0: Let's have another song from Eva Mikhailovna.

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Before the helicopter moms spotlight circled their prisoner children, before the local news convinced us to fear the city streets, back when a kid could ride his bike to the corner store or hop a downtown train to the movies, when it was all just as dangerous, but, well, you were free to make a mistake. The world didn't get worse, it just got chicken. The weekdays were just waiting. You didn't even exist during the weekdays. But come Friday at 4 o'clock, well, you were born, like a new kid butterfly, ready to pollinate the next 2.5 days with pixie sticks and parks and all-night TV blowouts. Cathode ray boxes, they beamed us out of the beanbag chair to Galactica or a luxury apartment in the sky or to a highway-side hitchhiker, leaving yet another town in torn clothes with green-smudged collars. Friday TV nights were owned by the Incredible Hulk. A close-up of a shirt ripping and a little bit of green grease paint were all that we needed for special effects back then. He didn't want to get angry, right? Don't make me angry. You wouldn't like me when I'm angry. But all the bold-cutted kids at home, they were kind of counting on it. Go on, and make him angry. And then that sad piano tune, as he was forced to continue on down the road. With 5 big sisters, it was always a struggle for control of the TV set. All I wanted was a little bit of Dukes of Hazzard or Buck Rogers, but, well, I'd have to fight through 5 bridge-guarding trolls first, you know, past episodes of Dallas and Falcon Crest and Knott's Landing. Truth be told, and on the down low, those soaps had secretly hooked me, and, well, I spent Friday nights only pretending to complain. And then, you know, Saturday morning, I'd wake up as early as possible, crusty-eyed with a sugar hangover, to run downstairs and try and regain control of the set for the morning cartoons, you know, hand-drawn on clear cells. The cheapest shows, only 2 frames back and forth, mouth open, mouth closed, mouth open, mouth closed, blue Smurfs, yellow Pac-Mans, punctuated by commercial breaks for Pink Hearts and Orange Stars and Green Clovers. And then I'd be gone. Out into the sun, you know, before golf made TV boring again. The kid bike is a freedom ride. Since the dawn of 2 wheels on a chain, leg-powered munchkins have burned the rubber and found themselves adventures down back alleys and beach boardwalks and railroad trackside gravel lines. A baseball card was all you needed to put in the spokes of that banana seat special and turn it from a regular old bike into a legitimate purring motor chopper, clicking up the hill and then whirring up to speed as you slope back down, handlebar tassels flickering back in the wind and cutting that wheel left and right and left and right. I skidded up to the corner of Queen and Belfair and I let that bike roll on its own the last few feet up to the brick wall of the crosswalk corner store. And kids stick legs beneath blue satin shorts 2 feet off the ground in a mad dash for licorice. Mr. Park always looked at you sideways, you know, trying to size you up for a candy thief. And I swear he could spot a Playboy rack sneak look from at least 100 feet away. He'd chase out the bad teenage mustache older brothers from the store with a broom. I'd scoop up my random paper bag of 10-cent treats and, well, I'd make for daylight. Money was only a distant concept. It came in quarters under the couch cushions or single-dime sneaks from your mother's pleather zipper purse. The dollar bill was just an annual unicorn sighting in a card from your aunt. That real green folding money, that was just a myth that they whispered on the playground, over the distant mountain, when you turned 10 and could have your own paper route. So that lost $10 bill crumpled up at my surprise feet outside Park's crosswalk corner store, that stopped the world and it changed everything. A $1980 could get you a pack of Bobby Orr hockey cards, a bag of chips, 5 licorice, and a sack of faux chewing tobacco gum. $2 was a whole movie ticket and free sneak-ins the rest of the afternoon. Well, the streetcar was only a quarter, and if you abused that paper transfer right, well, you could get halfway around the world and back. A whole found on the ground $10 bill, the biggest denomination known to man, was a 4-pack set of brand new Star Wars figures, pretty much anything you wanted. $10 was true kid freedom.
So I subtly kicked it with my foot around the corner, just get it out of eye shot, and subtly bent down to fake tie my shoe, and then I palmed it like Doug Henning. Oh, it burned a hole in my hand with the possibilities. I was no longer tied down by the drag of childhood rules. I was my own man now, and I could do whatever I wanted. I could go wherever I pleased. All right, with this quarter in my pocket, I can get downtown. $2 at the Imperial Six Cinema, toy department at Eaton's, as a street dog for lunch. I'm only halfway there. I have half left. I might never come home. I'm just going to roam the open road like David the Hulk Banner, slowly spending my fortune until I finally retire with Lonnie Anderson on a houseboat. So I dropped a quarter in the slot, and I crammed my bicycle up onto an old downtown streetcar. Let's see. First stop, the Imperial Six Cinema. I'll start my new lifestyle with a Spielberg picture or two. Drag the bike off the trolley onto Yonge Street, dodging pedestrians on the sidewalk. Ding, ding, little bike bell. Make way, ding, ding. And then a strange bell answered. I rang it again. Ding, ding. And then an echo. Ding, ding. I turned slowly and rattle, rattle. Ding, ding. And there, the strangest little man I ever saw. Dark skin, a yellow suede one-piece suit with bells and rattles stitched to it, and tap-dancing shoes under his very old man feet. He was slight, like Sammy Davis, and he just floated on air. I stood mesmerized, and I watched as he moved like a ghost a couple inches above the pavement, and then slow motion passes by, gone silent in my mind, and then he lands with his hat out in front. And then he saw my nervous kid eyes, and he was kind enough to do all the talking. He told me a story, the one of his life, how he had danced on the street from when he was a kid like me. He'd traveled all throughout the South and town to town for more than 70 years. He said he made a good living, too. He even told me that they called him Bojangles. It's true. Maybe not the one from the song, but he danced like a myth. And then he said, with his long, seeing eyes, I made it all the way up to Canada now. I danced across the South, and, well, I decided it was time to dance all the way up. And he pointed to the sky. I did the only thing I could do. I reached into my pocket and I dropped that fresh-found 10-spot into his leather feather hat. I rode home, back safe home, poor again, without a quarter for the streetcar, thinking about his old eyes, his long-on-the-road eyes, his no-mother, no-bed eyes. I rode home, whistling his tune. Decided to wait for some of that paper route money to make my move.

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1: Log of Captain Quentin St. Beeves, May the 25th, year of our Lord, 1863. Today the sun rose on my 10th day as the sole man aboard the HMS She-Ra. I say 'tis so, but day looks much the same as night through this hell-born tempest. We cower in the shadows of waves, the statue of a Ringling Brothers' big top tent one moment, only to be tossed to the zenith of a watery mountain the next, looking out o'er the vastness of the Antarctic Ocean, or would do, were it not secreted neath a scrim of fog and driving sleet which cuts a man's skin like a thousand tiny, invisible, and dampened wolves. Though I've all the courage of a man of true faith in the Almighty, and a salty dog near 30 years upon these seven seas, I cast my eye about this rugged hulk for a single cause for hope, and find none. I take up the task of recounting this tragic, villainous, and bungled adventure as much to own my part of the blame as to share it, and in hopes that I may clutch the last strands of my waning sanity a little longer ere they flutter off into the ether. What's that? The winds seem to howl the name of Eleanor. Oh, Eleanor, my precious bauble. Woe that I shall never stroke your rosy cheek again. Woe never to cup your tender sausage-like fingers in mine. Woe never to woo you reading sonnets by the moonlight refracted from your most high, white, and noble brow. Woe never to gaze into your bottomless eye. Woe, damn that wretch Bigby. Damn him directly unto Hades for taking you from me. But I digress. The She-Ra had completed her mission, a 2-year journey round the Indian Ocean, anchoring buoys with the Union Jack aflutter in the pattern of Her Majesty's likeness, stretched 2,000 miles from the nose by Zanzibar to the ear by Perth, her bosom resting upon the Antarctic shelf. Job done, we had rounded Africa to the Canaries, a mere 2 days from London and Eleanor. Whoa! When the wind died down past a whisper, and we sat like a big wooden duck in a pond. Chief Petty Officer Digby, an upstanding seaman, proposed we keep ourselves amused with a game of blindman's bluff, and I approved it. And here our troubles began. Petty Officer Bigby was set about rounding up the blindfolds. Bigby was a misanthrope who resented Digby's slightly higher rank and was inclined to undermine Digby's authority at every turn. Bigby came back up from the hold of the blindfolds. They smelled odd, but the men were so eager for a bit of fun, we tied them on and played at the amusement for hours. In fact, as we could not see, it is impossible to say exactly how long we played for. During that time, we were caught completely unawares, as the weather had turned upon us. A foul blast out of Morocco met a cold front from the Hebrides. We all scrambled to remove the burlap scraps, but found them tarred to our very faces. Bigby! 3/4 of the crew were tossed overboard immediately. Poor souls, the hurricane churned and pushed us back across the equator 1,000 miles or more. Or the next days we lost more men to illness and injury, and 11 days ago it was down to 3. Digby, Bigby, and Captain St. Beeves. We huddled in my cabin in the aftercastle round the tallow, the blindfold still glued to our heads, eye-holes now torn in them to see. Digby cursed Bigby, who swore it was an accident. While carrying the blindfolds past the tar-barrel, kept from mending leaks in the hull, he sneezed, knocking them into the noxious paste. To quell the storm between these two men, I suggested we talk of the people and places we love most dearly. I began, telling them at length of Eleanor's infinite charms. Digby followed, getting teary-eyed over his best bloodhound, Barbara, who would bite people but didn't mean no harm. When Bigby's turn came, he was silent for a moment, then said, "Funny thing, Cap'n, about your girl being named Eleanor." "Why's that?" I demanded. "So happens I'm married to a bird named Eleanor. Matches your description exactly. Sausage fingers, big forehead, warm, bottomless eye." I seethed. "Got a portrait right here in this locket. Fancy a peep?" I snatched the locket and eyed it feverishly. "Eleanor! Whoa! Whoa is right, that's my wife, that is. Still, you wouldn't be the first to ever go." "Swine!" I cried. "That is my one true love!" Bigby chuckled callowly, and I lunged on him, propelling us both out the cabin door into the hurricane. He was younger and stouter than I, but I was fueled by a lover's passion. Digby screamed for us to come back to the aftercastle, or at least the forecastle, but we were deaf to his cries. Heads down against the wind, Digby struggled to get between us, but Bigby had me pinned to the mast, and just as Digby reached us, a monstrous wave swept them both overboard. My coat had caught on the rigging, saving me from their fate. But what of my fate? Here I sit still, 10 days later, going mad with fear, hunger, and loneliness, eaten alive by the knowledge that Eleanor is not my Eleanor, but Eleanor Bigby. Ah, we lonely people. Where do we all come from? In my case, Cambridge. Whoa!
0: And that was, of course, the great Stephen Bennequist and another one of his hilarious characters. Well, pick up your bindle sticks. It's almost time to get moving on. We do have enough time for one more song from Eva Mikhailovna. Eva?

0: That's our show. Thanks for listening to American Parlor Songbook. 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
1: Window.
0: You can find information about the program by visiting our
1: website. Oh,
2: good Lord, Mother, what is it? I'm trying to sleep.
1: What the heck is that shimmery stuff running through our backyard?
2: A river.
1: Why is there a river in my backyard?
2: There isn't.
1: Have you had a stroke? You just said that there was.
2: There is a river in my backyard.
1: I'll call 911.
2: Yes, let them know the dementia is getting serious.
1: You're demented.
2: I'm not the one who doesn't realize she's 3,000 miles from home.
1: Why is your backyard 3,000 miles from mine?
2: Because this is my childhood home.
1: What? How did I get here?
2: Well, I'm not surprised you don't remember.
1: I have a mind like a steel top.
2: More like loose meat sandwich.
1: Will you just tell me how I ended up on the wrong darn coast?
2: But you don't remember, Martha, because an hour before the flight, you downed a bottle of wine and an unholy combination of pills.
1: I don't like heights.
2: Well, you said you wanted to get as high as possible.
1: On drugs, Wendell. Not in the sky.
2: You're welcome to take the Greyhound home.
1: Are we just going to sit here doing Punch and Judy all night, or are you going to tell me why we are in bloody Connecticut?
2: We are here in Connecticut to sell this house, and thanks to you, it doesn't look good.
1: Everything looks good next to me.
2: Yes, in comparison.
1: In my wake.
2: You left quite the wake of destruction this afternoon at the showing.
1: Ooh, a show. Leg kick, leg kick, leg kick.
2: No, no, ing, Martha. Show-ing.
1: It's got show in it. I am the star.
2: All you had to do was stay quiet and let the nice people enjoy a little wine and cheese.
1: Now, all of this pomp and circumstance, just stick a sign in the grass and some dumb podunk will ride up on that tractor, hand over a bag of corn money, and buy this gaudy old dump.
2: Since I've been gone, Martha, this podunk town has been bought up by New York's rich and famous. And this so-called gaudy house, it's worth $3 million.
1: That real estate agent sure sold you a line.
2: Actually, Martha, the wealthy heiress was about to put pen to check when you burst in.
1: Oh, my big entrance.
2: Yes, from the crypt. I thought I was in the clear when you passed out in the closet. But no, at 3 p.m., just as we were about to close the deal, you exploded from the pantry wearing nothing but a potato sack skirt and that old straw hat. A sprig of wheat dangling from your teeth.
1: Oh, perfect! A little hee-haw for the yokels.
2: You burst into Turkey in the Straw and knee-danced your way across the room, chucking your bony elbows into the air.
1: I am delightful.
2: You circled around us, arms out, and shouted, "Crop dust!"
1: Coming in for a punchline.
2: Spraying the poor woman with your slobber, and then, in a confusing turn of bodily contortion, became a convincing chicken, clucking and pecking around us, breaking the circle, neck bobbing through, taking the check in your beak, and consuming it.
1: Ah, that explains the paper cuts.
2: Then you squatted, I'm guessing, to lay an egg.
1: Ah, the perfect finale.
2: Well, you weren't done yet.
1: Ooh, it's a three-actor.
2: As you attempted to wrap up the second, that potato sack split open and dropped to the floor.
1: Full natural beauty.
2: Full confusing wrinkle bag.
1: I am stunning.
2: You certainly stunned her husband when you hit him over the head with your shoe.
1: It was a little love tap.
2: To the back of the head, followed by a love tackle, legs around his neck, shouting, "Ride 'em, cowboy," digging in your heels and running around the room, over the couch and into the coffee table.
1: A little joyride never hurt anybody.
2: He left on a stretcher.
1: Now that's a big finish.
2: I suspect the denouement will be in the courtroom.
1: Now I'll just play the old lady card. It'll get thrown out the second I pretend I can't remember where I am.
2: I don't doubt you'll worm your way out of another suit.
1: And a dress, if there's enough time.
2: Settlements aside, it still doesn't sell this house.
1: Oh, calm down. The agent said there was another buyer.
2: Wait, so you do remember something?
1: Oh, no, it's just snippets in my delirious stupor.
2: Hold on a second, Martha. You were fast asleep in the plant by then.
1: It must have seeped into my dreams.
2: Something's fishy here.
1: No, nothing's fishy. It's just your usual unconscious drunken bender causing a wonderful big scene, strictly for my own selfish amusement.
2: I think you knew very well what you were doing.
1: Oh, you're paranoid.
2: But why? Why would you go to all that trouble to stop us from making $3 million? It just doesn't make any sense.
1: I don't know what you're talking about.
2: You were perfectly lucid that whole time, weren't you?
1: I'm never perfectly lucid.
2: But why? I, I admit it, Marty. You've always been a mystery to me, but this takes the cake. I know very well that you like money, and $3 million could buy a lot of shoes and pay off a lot of civil suits.
1: Not everything is about money.
2: Then why? To hurt me? Some kind of sadistic pleasure?
1: Sure, yes, that's it. Why not? Yes.
2: No, that's not it. Just come out with it.
1: No, that is it. It's sadistic pleasure.
2: I don't think so.
1: Mean old me out to get you.
2: Come on, out with it.
1: No.
2: Come on.
1: No, stop.
2: Fess up, Martha. I've got all night.
1: All right, fine. You want to know?
2: Yes, I want to know.
1: You want to know why?
2: Yes, I want to.
1: All right. Just look out that window right there, and what do you see?
2: A river.
1: Between here and there.
2: A tree?
1: And what happened under that very tree, silhouetted by moonlight, just like it is tonight, exactly 60 years ago?
2: I don't know. I was probably on the other coast by then.
1: No, you were here. I was here.
2: You were?
1: That's right.
2: Of course. When I took you home to meet Mother.
1: And what else happened that night?
2: She fainted when you mooned the pastor.
1: Yes, and then?
2: And then I laughed until cider came out of my nose.
1: And then?
2: And then I said life would never be so interesting without you in it.
1: And?
2: And I took you for a walk by the river.
1: Yes.
2: And I asked you to marry me right under that tree.
1: Please don't sell this place, Wendell. Please. It's our place.
2: Oh, are you sentimental old fool? I didn't know you had it in you.
1: Oh, don't rub it in.
2: All the while making that big scene. Oh, big act, sure. But underneath it all, a big sentimental softie.
1: Oh.
2: All that chaos. All the time taking a bullet to protect our tree.
1: All right, Wendell, I get it. Oh, the irony. Just sell the stupid house and let's go back to California.
2: To come here, dear, come.
1: You're going to shout at me now?
2: No, I'm going to kiss you.
1: So you won't sell it?
2: Of course not, dear. I only thought that you would want the money.
1: Money can't buy memories, Wendell.
2: No, you're right, it can.
1: And I never want to forget that one.
2: And, well, you won't have to. We'll come back every summer.
1: Good.
2: Yes. Now, well, you better get some rest because you've got another showing to destroy in the morning.
1: Oh, can I?
2: Of course, dear. We'll make it a big one.
1: Oh, can I crash the cake
2: yes,
1: table?
2: Yes, yes, yes. Go big. Do it in the buff.
1: Oh, yes. Oh, a big burlesque. Finishing with the agent in the fondue.
2: Perfect, yes.
1: Yes. Yes, it is perfect.
2: You know what always wraps up a perfect night, darling?
1: Of course I do.
2: That's right. Your lullaby.

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2: I don't need to tell you that public media needs your help. 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
2: Hurricane season runs through November 30th. 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
4: From APM American Public Media, this is Performance Today. I'm Valerie Kaler. After Texas seceded from the Union in 1861, it became a haven for enslavers fleeing the Union Army's advances. President Lincoln signed the Emancipation Proclamation in January 1863, but many Texans withheld the news of emancipation for as long as they could. 2.5 years after the proclamation, General Gordon Granger arrived with Union troops and delivered this message. The people of Texas are informed that, in accordance with a proclamation from the Executive of the United States,

People of Texas are informed that, in accordance with a proclamation from the Executive of the United States, all slaves are free. The date was June 19th. We've got a musical celebration of Juneteenth ahead. Here is a poem by Langston Hughes, set to music in a gentle gospel style by his friend Margaret Bonds, When the Dove Enters In.

so bleak and cold, then fall on your knees and pray he'll be made whole. Ask the dove to come into his soul. Words by Langston Hughes, set to music by Margaret Bonds. That's called When the Dove Enters In. Bass baritone Devon Tynes and pianist Laura Downs. From APM, American Public Media, this is Performance Today. I'm Valerie Kaler. So glad to be with you on Juneteenth, the 19th of June, a federal holiday to commemorate the end of enslavement in the United States. Let's begin with new music that infuses the sounds of gospel, jazz, and classical music into a celebration of Black American family life. It's called Kinsfolkenim, which means family and friends. Composer Jasmine Barnes envisioned this piece as an extended family gathering, beginning with a Sunday dinner, leading into a funeral celebration of life, and ending with a family cookout. Barnes evokes the sound world of each of those events. It is a stunning and fun piece, and I can't wait to share it with you. Paul Boris Kurtzman is conducting the Aspen Chamber Symphony. Damari McGill plays the flute, Titus Underwood oboe, Anthony McGill playing the clarinet, and Andrew Brady bassoon. Kinsfolkenim by Jasmine Barnes.

Ken's Falconem by Jasmine Barnes, a celebration of the Black family, ending in a movement called The Reunion, meant to evoke the sound world of a Black cookout. We heard Ken's Falconem played by an all-star quartet, Damari McGill flute, Titus Underwood oboe, Anthony McGill clarinet, and Andrew Brady bassoon. They were joined by the Aspen Chamber Symphony, conducted by Paul Boris Kurtzman, a concert at the Aspen Music Festival and School in Aspen, Colorado. Let's stay in the Klein Music Tent for the encore, Total Praise by Richard Smallwood, an arrangement by Jasmine Barnes.

Total Praise by Richard Smallwood. Jasmine Barnes made that arrangement for Wind Quartet. Damari McGill played the flute. Titus Underwood was the oboist. Anthony McGill played clarinet. And Andrew Brady played bassoon. In a moment, magnolia trees, spotless in splendor and sad in their beauty. 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

Here's some music by a great Canadian-American composer who was working during the first half of the 1900s. His name was Robert Nathaniel Dett, D-E-T-T. He preferred to go by R. Nathaniel Dett. His ancestors escaped enslavement in the States and sought freedom in a town just across the Canadian border, near Niagara Falls. And that's where R. Nathaniel Dett was born in 1882. In his early 20s, Dett went to Oberlin, and in 1908 he became the first African-American to graduate from the Oberlin Conservatory. Nathaniel Dett went on to a legendary career, especially as a choral composer and arranger. Let's hear a piece he wrote as a young man about 1912 when he was teaching at Lane College, a historically black college in Jackson, Tennessee. He loved the groves of magnolia trees on the campus. He wrote a poem saying the trees were spotless in splendor and sad in their beauty. And he put those words at the top of a set of short pieces he wrote called Magnolias. Here's the final movement of the Magnolia Suite called The Place Where the Rainbow Ends. Music by composer R. Nathaniel Dett, played by pianist Laura Downs.

The Place Where the Rainbow Ends from the Magnolia Suite, music written in 1912 by Canadian-American composer R. Nathaniel Dett. He was inspired by the beautiful magnolia trees on the campus of Lane College in Jackson, Tennessee, where he was teaching at the time. We heard it played by pianist Laura Downs off her album Settle, Migration Music. Our celebration of Juneteenth continues in just a moment with music by Carlos Simon. This is Performance Today from APM.

We're about to hear two pieces inspired by visual art, both written by Carlos Simon. He's been composer in residence at the Kennedy Center in Washington since 2021. Historically, the Kennedy Center has not only presented musical and performing arts, but also visual arts, exhibitions, installations, and more. This piece, The Block, was based on a set of paintings by Romare Bearden, depicting a city block in Harlem. A church, a barbershop, a nightclub. Carlos Simon said the music, quote, aims to highlight the rich energy and joyous sceneries of Harlem. Gianandrea Noseda conducts the National Symphony Orchestra in The Block.

Gian Andrea Noseda led the National Symphony Orchestra in The Block by Carlos Simon, inspired by a half dozen paintings by Romare Bearden depicting a city block in Harlem. Here's another piece by Carlos Simon, also inspired by visual art, more so by the extraordinary man who made that art. Bill Traylor was born into slavery in 1853. When he and his family were emancipated in 1865, Bill Traylor was 12 years old. Although the Confederates had been defeated and the Civil War was over, Traylor's day-to-day life remained much the same. He stayed on as a sharecropper on the same plantation where he'd been enslaved, stayed for 45 years. In his 80s, he began painting, drawing, and sketching. The Smithsonian in Washington, D.C. put together an exhibition of his work under the title Between Worlds. Composer Carlos Simon wrote this piece for solo violin in remembrance of Bill Traylor, a piece also called Between Worlds.

0: Between Worlds, played by violinist Hannah White. That concert, part of the UTC Chamber Music Series at Clemson University in Clemson, South Carolina. Music by American composer Carlos Simon, inspired by the African-American artist Bill Traylor, a man born in 1853 who lived until 1949. So he lived through slavery and into freedom. He lived as a hardscrabble farmer in Alabama and in America's big cities. When the Smithsonian put together an exhibition of works by Bill Traylor, they called it Between Worlds. Simon used that as the title for his violin piece inspired by Bill Traylor. Carlos Simon, Kennedy Center's composer in residence since 2021. Lots of folks asked his opinion on the administrative changes at the Kennedy Center. In his words, "For me, it has always represented the highest ideals of world-class art. The Kennedy Center has always been a supportive platform for my mission as an artist activist, and I will continue to use this platform without compromise." Our technical director here at PT is Craig Thorson. Gene Barron is our technical producer. Our director of media production and operations is Elizabeth Iverson. The senior director of media operations for APM is Josh Kubasta. 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I'm Valerie Kaler. 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
3: Harlem. You hear the trumpet intone the name of that New York neighborhood right at the beginning of Duke Ellington's tribute of the same name. We'll hear this music somewhere in the middle of the coming hour as we journey through black music in America, from spirituals right up to the present day. From APM American Public Media, this is Performance Today. I'm Valerie Keeler. Today is June 19th. Juneteenth, the longest-running American celebration of the end of enslavement, commemorating the day that news of emancipation finally reached the enslaved people of Texas, June 19, 1865. Music to honor Juneteenth all this hour. Here is a stunning recording of the spiritual A City Called Heaven, Terence Blanchard at the piano with the late American baritone Jubilant Sykes.

Wow, what a voice. The late American baritone Jubilant Sykes. The pianist was Terence Blanchard, and he also made that arrangement of the spiritual A City Called Heaven. Jubilant Sykes was such an expressive and versatile performer. He performed on opera stages around the world and sang with everyone from Julie Andrews to Renee Fleming to Carlos Santana, remembering the life and legacy of Jubilant Sykes. From APM American Public Media, this is Performance Today. I'm Valerie Kaler. Glad to have you along for a Juneteenth celebration of Black music in America. We're about to hear a piece written by an astonishing pianist named Thomas Wiggins.

Born into slavery in Georgia in 1849 and blind from birth, he started picking out tunes on the piano when he was 4. Soon he was taking lessons and playing piano about 12 hours a day. Then he started gigging. Eventually he played all up and down the East Coast. Wiggins became famous for his jaw-dropping technique, for his incredible musical ear. His touring made a lot of money, but he never saw any of it. Thomas Wiggins was enslaved by a man named James Bethune. And before slavery was abolished, Bethune had Wiggins declared an indentured servant. So Wiggins' life, his touring schedule, his intellectual property, and his income were all controlled by the Bethune family. Wiggins remained an indentured servant to the Bethune family until his death in 1908. Let's hear some music written by Blind Tom, Thomas Wiggins. He loved to create musical imitations of sounds he heard around him. This is called The Rainstorm.

If you tuned in the middle of that piece of music and you thought it sounded like a storm with rumbling thunder and wind and rain, right you are. Pianist John Davis played a piece called The Rainstorm, written by American pianist and composer Thomas Wiggins. Blind Tom Wiggins was one of the most well-known pianists of his day, quite given to translating the sounds around him into music. His improvisational style, his scene painting, his syncopations all laid the groundwork for the development of jazz, R&B, and ragtime. Scott Joplin, the king of ragtime, became a star thanks to his piano rags, but he also had bigger ideas. He wrote an opera about a brave new emancipated world. He called it Treemonisha. Let's hear the overture to Scott Joplin's opera, Treemonisha. Rick Benjamin leads the Paragon Ragtime Orchestra.

The Paragon Ragtime Orchestra played the overture to Scott Joplin's opera Tremonisha. He was given a posthumous Pulitzer Prize for that piece in 1976 in recognition of his contributions to American music. In a moment, our Juneteenth journey continues. Next stop, jazz. This is Performance Today from APM.

This hour, we are taking a trip through the history of Black American music. Let's pause in 1950 for a jazzy piece by Duke Ellington. It's called A Tone Parallel to Harlem, a musical picture of a Sunday walk along 7th Avenue in Harlem and all the people you meet along the way. Ellington once told an audience that the piece contained, quote, some of the major ingredients of Harlem, a little sadness, a little gladness, and a lot of very handsome people. Joanne Folletta conducts the Buffalo Philharmonic in A Tone Parallel to Harlem by Duke Ellington. And listen for the trumpet at the very beginning. It tells you right where you are.

Duke Ellington wrote that music in 1950. He said it was a Sunday morning tour of the Harlem neighborhood of New York City and all the people you see and meet and greet along the way. A tone parallel to Harlem by Duke Ellington. Luther Henderson made that orchestration, and we heard the Buffalo Philharmonic led by Joanne Folletta. Now let's hear a piece by a woman who spent her childhood in Harlem and was mentored as an adult by Duke Ellington. But Ellington wasn't just her mentor, he was her fan, too. Pianist and composer Hazel Scott. By 1945, Hazel Scott was famous, earning the equivalent of $1 million in today's currency per year. In the 1950s, Scott became the first black person to host a television show. That gig was short-lived due to her commitment to fighting against segregation in her audiences and speaking out against the Red Scare. Her career took a massive hit in the U.S. Hazel Scott wrote this music in 1955, shortly before she moved to Paris. It's called Peace of Mind. Here it is, played by pianist Laura Downs.

Louis Armstrong, forever associated with What a Wonderful World. But the song wasn't written for him. Bob Seeley and George David Weiss had Tony Bennett in mind, but he turned it down, so Armstrong got to make it famous. We heard What a Wonderful World from a concert at the Manhattan School of Music in New York. Daniel Epstein at the piano, Xiao Wang played violin, and Ben Larson was the cellist. Before that, pianist Laura Downs played Peace of Mind by Hazel Scott. In a moment, last stop, 21st century. 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

Our Juneteenth journey through the lineage of Black American music has reached the present day, with a look back 100 years to a movement whose reverberations are still being felt, the Harlem Renaissance. It was a great flourishing of Black American arts and culture and scholarship in and around Harlem in the first few decades of the 20th century. Here's a 21st century setting of a poem called My People, written by one of the great poets of the Harlem Renaissance, Langston Hughes. Joel Thompson made this setting, recorded by tenor Lawrence Brownlee and pianist Kevin J. Miller.

dream singers, storytellers, dancers, loud laughers in the hands of fate, my people. Just a few lines from Langston Hughes' poem, My People. We heard tenor Lawrence Brownlee and pianist Kevin J. Miller perform Joelle Thompson's setting of My People by Langston Hughes. We've got time for one more highlight on this Juneteenth, 2026, a piece from pianist-composer Courtney Bryan. She draws inspiration from the worlds of jazz, classical, and sacred music while amplifying the traditions of Black America. Here's something from Courtney Bryan's gospel-influenced album, This Little Light of Mine, a piece called Eternal Rest, with the composer at the piano.

0: Composer and pianist Courtney Bryan playing her reflection on the sacred rituals and tender feelings associated with the passing of loved ones. Eternal rest. So glad you could be here to share in today's musical offerings in honor of Juneteenth, commemorating the day in 1865 when news of emancipation finally reached the enslaved people in Texas, more than 2 years after the Emancipation Proclamation. Our staff here at PT is senior producer Catherine Slusher, producers Megan Oglesby and Kathleen Bradbury, associate producer John Goman, music logger David Kemp. Our classical digital producer is Inez Juanchez. 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I'm Valerie Kaler. 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

0: J.S. Bach's Keyboard Concerto No. 3 in D. It was Ramin Bahrami at the piano with the Leipzig Von Haus Orchestra. I'm Ward Jacobson.
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0: In the year following the death of his friend, the artist Victor Hartmann, Modest Mussorgsky created a musical tribute for a posthumous exhibition of Hartmann's work for solo piano. Mussorgsky imagined himself roving through an exhibit, looking for something that would attract his attention, and at times, sadly, thinking of his departed friend. Well, nearly 50 years later, Maurice Ravel told Serge Koussevitzky about this set of piano pieces, which left a huge impression on the great conductor, who eventually asked Ravel to orchestrate the pieces. And it was through this orchestration and through Koussevitzky's frequent and brilliant performances that pictures at an exhibition became a regular addition to concert halls and on radio shows, like this one, coming up in less than 30 minutes. I'm Ward Jacobson. It's Music Through the Night. I'm glad to have your company on this early Saturday, the 20th of June. Welcome to the weekend. The music of Bohuslav Martinu tends to kind of fall on the more sunny, exuberant side of neoclassicism. It's a style that emerged in the 20th century and kind of swept away all the weighty drama of 19th century romanticism. It featured very pristine counterpoint, pared-down instrumentation, and some witty allusions to the mannerisms of the Baroque and classical periods. Martinu's Nonet No. 2 was composed in 1959 during the final year of his life. Here's the Lotti Chamber Ensemble to play it.

0: Originally a work for solo piano. You don't hear that version all that often. I love to hear that every now and then, but usually you hear the orchestrated version, courtesy of Maurice Ravel of Modest Mussorgsky's Pictures at an Exhibition. We hear the Vienna Philharmonic.
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0: Elizabeth Hainan was the harpist, the concerto in C by Johann Albrechtsberger. I'm Ward Jacobson.
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6: If you've ever seen an animal in distress on the side of the road and wondered if there was anything you should do or anyone you should call, Creature Safe Place might just be the one that you dial. The Treasure Coast-based nonprofit takes in wildlife and rehabilitates them to eventually be released back into their natural habitat. On this week's episode of In Focus, presented by IRSC Public Media, we sit down with the leadership of the group to talk about how and why animals end up in their care, and what the process is like for the animal. We also discuss the importance of education when it comes to wildlife safety and the role that everyday people play in ensuring that an animal in distress gets the care that they need. Stay tuned to learn more about their group and their upcoming yard sale and enjoy the show.
7: Live from NPR News in Washington, I'm Windsor Johnston. Diplomatic talks aimed at building on the recent U.S.-Iran agreement remain in limbo. Negotiations were set to resume in Switzerland on Friday, but were called off after fighting between Israel and Hezbollah threatened to derail the process. Speaking at Joint Base Andrews last night, President Trump said he remains hopeful that a broader deal can be reached.
8: We have an agreement, and it's 60 days. They have to make a deal, otherwise we will do things that won't make them happy, but I don't think it's going to get to that. I think it's going to be very good.
7: The tentative agreement has reopened the Strait of Hormuz and is designed to give both sides more time to work through key differences, including Iran's nuclear program. Officials say the next 60 days will be critical to determining whether the temporary accord can be turned into a longer-term deal. The broader peace effort is, though, facing another test. A ceasefire between Israel and Hezbollah remains in place despite continued violence overnight in southern Lebanon. NPR's Jackie Northam reports Secretary of State Marco Rubio says the two sides will meet for a fifth round of talks in Washington, D.C. next week.
9: Secretary Rubio held a phone call with Lebanese President Joseph Aoun, during which he reiterated the need to disarm the Iranian-backed militant group Hezbollah and reestablish control over all Lebanese territory. That's according to a State Department readout of the conversation. Hezbollah has in the past rejected any peace deal between Israel and the government of Lebanon. Rubio also stressed that bilateral negotiations between Lebanon and Israel represent the only feasible path to ending recurrent cycles of violence. Meanwhile, Israel and Hezbollah have agreed to a ceasefire after intense fighting threatened to derail fragile peace talks between the U.S. and Iran. Jackie Northam, NPR News.
7: The Department of Homeland Security is scrapping a plan to use a Georgia warehouse as an ICE detention center. Grant Blankenship of Georgia Public Broadcasting reports it would have been one of the largest such proposed sites in the country.
10: The warehouse in the city of Social Circle was slated to detain as many as 10,000 people, tripling the city's population. The city said its water and sewer infrastructure couldn't support that. Now the Georgia District Republican congressman tells the city the plan for their warehouse is dead. Democratic Senator Raphael Warnock also worked with the city to oppose the plan and credits popular resistance for the outcome.
11: It's clear to me now that this White House and this administration viewed Social Circle's concerns as nothing more than a thorn in their side.
10: Warnock says he's yet to confirm reports that DHS is selling almost all the ICE warehouses. For NPR News, I'm Grant Blankenship.
7: 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Millions of people across parts of the Gulf Coast and Deep South remain under flood alerts after

0: Millions of people across parts of the Gulf Coast and Deep South remain under flood alerts after days of heavy rainfall. Forecasters warn additional downpours could trigger flash flooding in already saturated communities from Texas into Mississippi and Alabama. The U.S. men's national soccer team has won another game at the World Cup, beating Australia 2-0. That means no matter what happens in next week's game against Turkey, they're guaranteed to move on to the knockout round. NPR's Becky Sullivan has more from Seattle.
1: Australia seemed threatening. They beat a talented Turkey team 2-0, and the Americans were playing without their star winger Christian Pulisic, who hurt his left calf in last week's game and had to sit out. But the U.S. struck first when forward Falarin Balogun took a pass up the left side of the field and sprinted toward the goal. Then, when he passed the ball into the box, it bounced right off the shin of an Australian defender and into the net. Then, just before halftime, a header from U.S. defender Alex Freeman made the score 2-0. This is the first time the U.S. men have ever won two games in the group stage of a World Cup, and they've already scored 6 goals, which is twice as many as they scored in all of the 2022 World Cup. Becky Sullivan, NPR News, Seattle.
0: James Burrows, the legendary television director who helped shape hits including Cheers, Friends, Taxi, and Will and Grace, has died. Burrows directed more than 1,000 episodes of television and won 11 Emmy Awards during a career that spanned more than 50 years. Burrows was 85 years old. I'm Windsor Johnston, NPR News, in Washington.
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3: Welcome to In Focus with IRSC Public Media. I'm Justin Breckenridge, and today we're speaking with Winnie Burns and Amber Marchant of Creature Safe Place, a local nonprofit who takes in injured animals and nurses them back to health to be released back into the wild. Amber, Winnie, welcome.
4: Thank you for having us.
5: Thank you.
3: For people who may be hearing about Creature Safe Place for the very first time, who are you guys and what do you do?
4: Creature Safe Place is a local nonprofit here in St. Lucie County, and we've been established here for a little over 35 years. It was founded by Winnie Burns and Robert Burns, and it started small and gradually grew a little bit larger over the years, but one of our sayings is, we are small, but we are mighty.
3: That's so lovely. And, you know, you mentioned that you started small, and I was curious about how you guys got started, so could you tell me a little bit about your history?
5: We started in my backyard with 2 rabbit cages, and we are now 60-plus animals on any given day. We do take wildlife. We find that working for our creator, we can't say, we'll take your eagle and not your ant today. So we do open our doors to many kinds of animals, but we have to have cutoff limits. Little by little, we found out what we were doing was where we were meant to be in our life paths.
3: I mean, that's just incredible. Starting with just 2 rabbit cages into where you are now. How does that feel when you see that kind of growth?
5: It's a blessing. There's no other way to put it. It's about reverence for the heartbeat, the universal heartbeat. I worked in an ER for many years, and I learned to do EKGs, and I learned to understand the heartbeat on paper, and it's the same. It doesn't matter if it's an eagle or an ant. Again, it's the same heartbeat. So that's what you're working for. And really, the reason we do it is to say thank you for a good life.
3: That's so wonderful. And, you know, I interview a lot of nonprofits on this show, but it's rare to get something like what you guys do. It's just so, so cool. So I was hoping you could walk us through what a day in the sanctuary looks like.
4: So our morning starts with feeding and doing a head count so that we can just verify if there's any immediate attention that needs to be addressed. And then from feeding multiple times throughout the day, we are meeting with the local community that may bring wildlife or rescue in to be cared for, and then analyzing those animals as well as they come into the sanctuary. Myself, as a logistics coordinator, after I have a briefing with Winnie in the morning, I tend to the marketing aspect of the sanctuary as far as marketing, fundraising, community awareness, and community education projects that we may be looking to do.
5: Yes, I am involved in the

0: always gift a miracle, a second chance end of it. I like caregiving. I mostly attend to the animals. When we leave here today, we're going home to bottle feed deer. It's a constant, and it's become a family affair with Amber and myself and my husband, Bob, and we have some very good volunteers that have dedicated. It just takes people believing in what you're doing, and that it's just about looking for that animal's future. We don't want them in cages. We want to see them run away from us when they're released. That's the main point. That's God's payday.
1: And you know, Winnie, you mentioned that you guys take anything from an ant to an eagle. So what are some of those animals that you can expect to see at Creature Safe Place?
0: Right now, we have a bobcat kitten. We have quite a few fawn under 4 pounds. We have possums. It changes throughout the year with what's going. Sometimes of the year, it's hawk season. Sometimes it's owl season. Right now, it's spring. So it's babies of every type coming in.
1: What would you say are some of the most common animals that you find entering your sanctuary?
2: Sandhill cranes, especially this time of the year, and different species of birds.
0: Our sandhill cranes we specialize in, and they're flown to us from all over Florida to our St. Lucie Airport. Sandhill cranes are federally regulated, and we've been lucky that we are known for our work with them.
1: Wow, that's really interesting. I didn't know that you guys were that big of an epicenter for the sandhill crane. So can you explain what the care process is like that makes it more specialized?
0: Here's an example. A wildlife center in Tampa got a hold of me this morning. Somebody brought them in an egg that was hatching last night, and it hatched this morning, and it's a sandhill crane. If they can't find out where the nest is to re-put it back, they will more than likely fly it to us. It's that way with quite a few animals. So we work very closely with all rehabs. We work close with our locals, Bush Wildlife, Treasure Coast Wildlife. We work close with all of them. There is no competition. There's too many wild animals getting hurt out there.
2: It's more of a network within the community of rehabilitators.
1: Right. And so when someone calls in an injured animal, what are the next steps, at least from your end?
2: For the most part, they will speak with Winnie when they call in. And when they do, she is kind of assessing it without a visual on it. So she'll ask multiple questions like how big it is. Is it something that fell out of a nest? Have they watched for a mother to come back? Because we tried to tell them we don't want to kidnap them if by chance the mom is coming back. So we'll do that analyzation with them. Sometimes we may ask that a photo be sent. If we feel that it's a situation where the person that has found the animal, at that point we would go ahead and offer them the opportunity to bring it out to the sanctuary, because at times we are limited on transport.
1: Right, thank you. And, you know, Winnie, you mentioned that the goal is obviously to release them and see them running away for you back into the wild. What are the factors that you use to determine whether or not an animal can be released or whether or not it might need more, something like sanctuary care?
0: I have very, very strict state, federal, and agricultural laws to follow. So that animal, for a wild animal to survive for any length of time out in the wild, has to be 100%. So we don't want to turn something out there that's got a little limp or that's missing a chance to survive 100%. So that's the final rule before you release them. But that's our goal. So we try extra hard to release that animal.
1: Awesome. And I guess kind of maybe bouncing off of that, do you think there are any misconceptions that people might have about rehabilitative care?
0: A lot. They have no idea.
2: One of the things that I run across being in the aspect that I am of the sanctuary is that the community may think that we are state and federal funded due to the fact that we have regulations under them that we have to follow. And that is not the case. We do not receive any state or federal funding at all. All of our donations come either by product, services that are donated. A lot of times we'll just reach out to the community and let them know that we're in need of something. There's always an opportunity for a monetary donation as well. And recently I've launched on our website for sponsorship of wildlife as well.
1: Yeah, I saw that, and I was actually going to ask about that. Because, you know, you did mention just a moment ago about how, you know, sometimes funding can be limited and it can be difficult for, say, like something like transportation. So first off, I was hoping to get your perspective on some of the challenges that you guys do face as a nonprofit.
0: We find that by telling people what we need, it's versus gifting and receiving or giving and taking, we can say we want all your money You know, that helps pay the bills. If you say, I need $100, at the end of the day, maybe we'll have $10. But if we say to people, this is what we need 100 mealworms, at the end of the day, we've got 10,000. So by telling the people what we need instead of give me, we are very successful.
2: Which is one reason why I did implement the sponsorship, so that when the community does want to sponsor an animal specifically, we can give them kind of a background story of that animal, what their donation or sponsorship has done directly for that species, even if it's not necessarily the species that's currently there, but maybe the next one that comes in. And maybe it would be mealworms that we were looking for, and maybe we didn't have donations for it. So that gives us an opportunity to be able to purchase them on our own, as well as vet care or any other type of care that be needed for the animal.
1: You mentioned something earlier about how essentially your intake kind of fluctuates with the year. Whether it's spring right now, if there's a lot of young babies. So are there any times of year where you guys feel like you guys are particularly slammed?
2: Right now. It's very, very busy right now. We may think that we have a breaking point in our day, and as soon as we made that thought, we're back at the gate looking to see what else has come in. I don't think that there's really a break, because even when it's not direct care for an animal, we may be doing beautification of the sanctuary, such as next week we have a beautification week and have opened the doors to some volunteers and youth groups to come out and show their leadership skills, as well as giving back to their community as well.
1: That's awesome. And, you know, I think what I wanted to segue into there is, with all this intake that you guys are getting, do you ever have issues with space at the sanctuary, or?
2: Well, there are certain limitations that we have on that through our permits and stuff as well. So if it gets to that point and the phone call happens to come into us, or the animal happens to come into us, that's when Winnie would reach out to one of the other networking rehabbers and see if they have the ability, or to see if there's something we can do to work together to make sure that the animal gets the care that it needs.
1: Obviously, you guys handle rehabilitative care. So what are some of those common situations that you find as the reason why the animal needs to come in? Is it things like getting hit by a car, or?
2: A lot of different scenarios. Sometimes it's not even an injury. It's just that the public isn't aware, which is why one of my important parts within Creature Safe Place is to bring more community awareness and education, not just for adults, but for children also. It may be a bird that's fallen out of a nest, but the mother knows what it needs to do for that bird. If by chance the community person that's reaching out doesn't want to leave the bird there because they're just scared, a cat get it, a dog get it, or whatnot, we try to encourage them to let the mother do what they need to do, but at times it may come to us and it end up being a soft release anyway, because it wasn't injured in any way, it just fell out of the tree. But other than that, it may be a crane that's hit by a car, or a possum that's hit, but the babies are still in its pouch and they're still alive, and we need to make sure that they're cared for and getting the nourishment and stuff that they need when they come in as well.
1: You know, I'm really happy that you brought up education, because I was going to ask about what role does educating the public play into your nonprofit?
2: It makes the community more aware of different situations they may come across. Or if they see something that may be of endanger to the animal, to know what to do as soon as they see it before they make the call, like not feeding it. Just because they found it, they're not going to feed it. If they're aware of that, then before they make the call, they're not going to try to give it milk or water or bread or whatever the case may be. It just brings to light the importance of, is it a crucial situation where the wildlife needs to be cared for? Or is it a nature situation that needs to take place?
1: Thank you so much, and you keep providing me great segues. You know, there's a lot of people out there who are well-intentioned, but maybe they make a mistake with wildlife that they shouldn't. So what are some of those common mistakes that you think people do make?
0: Our common mistakes are good people with good intentions making the wrong decisions. And as Amber said, that is why education to the public is a very important factor of us. We can decide a lot over the phone, but we cannot diagnose over the phone. So it's just a matter of working with your community on a close relationship, and because of that, we get positive results.
1: Public awareness does a lot in terms of people encountering perhaps an injured animal, but do you think it does anything as well to prevent those animals from being injured in the first place?
2: it's kind of a hit and miss on that, because, for instance, if they're aware not to feed the animal, then they're protecting the animal. But if by chance they feed the animal, it could be making the care taking a little more intense or a little more observation on exactly what took place, because they may say they didn't feed it, but as soon as it gets to us, we can tell it was fed. It's definitely an impact on the community by being educated, and we find that on a daily basis when somebody may come to us, the end result is the animal has to come to us. They repeat something that we've told them. So we know that it's stuck in their head. So the next time they have this situation, the same mistake might not have been made. And then sometimes the end result is the animal didn't even need to come to us because they followed the education that they were given and allowing the animal to be taken care of in a natural setting.
1: Something that I was curious about, from your perspective, what do you think are some of those big issues or threats that wildlife are facing today?
0: Well, one of the things we have to look at is the encroachment of wildlife into the building areas. Now, with that being said, we have to look at a big picture. Animals evolve. If the fox and the bobcat are living in your culvert, they didn't decide to be there. That was where they evolved to for their best safety. So we work with the evolving of the animals along with the encroachment of growth in our areas. With that being said, there's a lot of animals out there that are moving into the cities. People don't understand that. We try to work with them. We try to make them understand that this is an animal that's looking for its food source and it's gone. We're not hateful to the builders and the people that want to live in this beautiful area, but we have to learn to live together.
1: I guess, does that relationship that animals are developing with developed life present any challenges when you're trying to release them back into the wild?
0: Our biggest challenge that I see, after we get them health-wise and we get them where we feel that they can survive on their own, we have to remember that we as humans are predators. We have a no-touch rule at the sanctuary. Sometimes when animals get to us, we have an otter right now that would like to climb in under the blankets with you. So there's also a process to try to get them wild again also. So by working with the public, and you can tell them, you know, you're a predator, please don't kiss that animal and put pictures back out on social media. That's an ongoing challenge because people want to hug them, kiss them, and call them George. And wildlife, in order for it to survive, can't have that. It's out of the question.
2: And I think that relates back to education, because if folks are more aware of why this animal's in their yard or why it's in the culvert or whatnot, they have a better understanding of it. They're not as prone to lay cat food out for the bird to eat or whatever food source to try to feed them, because now that's becomes their food source, you know. So then it's that animal becoming a nuisance because they didn't think it was going to keep coming back. So, yes, it's definitely a challenge, but I definitely believe that that comes back to the educational side of it.
1: Wonderful. Thank you. And, you know, you guys do a lot of great work, and as we've mentioned a couple times now, you can't do it for free. So what are some of the ways that people can go out of their way to help you if they want to?
2: Sure. A lot of my, I'll call it marketing, only because in the business side of it, it's what it is. I do a lot of social media marketing on Facebook and also through our website. I do it that way for the fact of, I have so many people it's going to reach. You have so many people it's going to reach. And I just feel that it's a very large outreach by us doing that. Our greatest is going to be word of mouth no matter what. But I do put out regularly on social media, if we are getting ready to do beautification, I may ask for donations for yard tools. People may be cleaning out their garage and we could use their used yard tools. Or if we're low on cleaning supplies, I may put out a flyer needing Clorox and paper towels and dish soap, things of that, laundry soap, things of that sort. Or if we're needing beautification of the sanctuary, I may put something out there that we're going to open up to volunteers, because as we mentioned, we don't do tours. It's no hands-on. But a lot of people do want to be part of what we do, and we respect that and we appreciate that. So that's when we open that door for that type of volunteering, and it's helping us with debris. We recently had, for our beautification next week, we had somebody donate a dumpster because they saw that we were needing to remove debris. Well, that would normally be a cost to the sanctuary, so that relieves that from us. Like Winnie had mentioned earlier, we prefer to ask for what we need, what we're in need of. And then the monetary side of it is to help cover costs such as vet bills, food, and things of that sort. We have created an Amazon wish list too. So anytime I do any type of flyer posting through social media, such as Facebook, we try to include that because sometimes it's easier for the community to just ship things to us rather than drop it off at the sanctuary.
1: I do want to mention, upcoming on June 27th, you have an annual yard sale fundraiser. So yes. Tell us a little bit about that.
2: Well, we're super excited about it. It's a lot of fun. All of the items that will be at the yard sale have been donated to Creature Safe Place, which means 100% of the sales will come back to Creature Safe Place. Throughout the year, we will ask for donations of items because we also do raffle baskets throughout the year. Pretty much once a month, we'll put up baskets to be raffled on Facebook. And we make sure that those items are new that people are bidding on. And so all the items that come to us that are not new and can't go in the baskets, we store on site throughout the year, and then we get geared up for this exciting event. So we will have hot dogs, we will have a bake sale, we'll have beverages, we will have trailers that are laid out, probably 6 or 7 of them, I think, and it's going to be a very affordable yard sale. We'll have $1 trailer, $2 trailer, $3 trailer, $4 trailer. We have a lot of our ladies that have been volunteers throughout the years that are baking all of the goods that will be there to purchase. A 50-50 raffle. We'll have some of our basket raffles there as well. So 100% of the yard sale is donated, all the way down to the food that is being prepared. Shout out and thank you to all of those. We kind of formed a small committee, unofficial committee, but we met about 2 weeks ago, and everybody's just really geared up and excited to get together and have our community come out and show their support.
1: That's so cool. And obviously, I'm assuming there's just too many to enumerate, but generally speaking, what are some of those items that people can expect to see up for sale?
2: Anything and everything. Yeah, there is so much stuff, from pictures and yard ornaments, anything you name, purses, coolers, picture frames. If you name it, it's probably going to be there.
0: People call us after their yard sale is over.
2: Yes.
0: So it's a lot of stuff.
2: Yeah. A lot of times, we'll, as long as we have transportation available, we will go and pick up leftover yard sales so that we can start acquiring our items for the following year.
1: Is there like a ticket that you need to buy, or do you just head to the sanctuary?
2: Just head to the sanctuary, and we're excited to see you come.
1: Awesome. Obviously, again, your mission is built around releasing these animals back into the wild. So when you finally successfully get an animal to that point, how does that feel for you guys?
0: Well, we call that God's payday because we aren't on a salary. We don't have money. Our family income comes from another directive. It is what it is. It's a calling. It's what we do. And we wake up every morning and it gives us purpose. I was told at a young age when I asked what was the secret of life, and I was told, keep moving and don't look back. And I'm 75 years old, and I'm moving, and I'm bringing Amber into it even more every day. And we hope that Creature Safe Place keeps going on and on and on. It's been successful so far.
2: My input on that, we may have or may not have mentioned earlier on, Winnie is my mother. So to see her passion in what she does and watch her when a release is happening, to show that it is God's payday, that's the reward for me. To know that the public brought some items with them or brought the animal there, that is the mission and passion that she has to make sure that it gets back out into the wilds.
1: Well, like I said, I have no more questions for you. Winnie, Amber, thank you so much for coming on In Focus.
2: You're welcome. Thank you.
0: Thank you.
1: We've been talking to the folks of Creature Safe Place about their mission and how they strive every day for our local wildlife. Thank you for listening, and join us again next week for another edition of In Focus, presented by IRSC Public Media.
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0: 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I'm your host, Kathleen Walter. 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Where do you turn for guidance on everything from writing a business plan to securing funding or understanding government contracts? For entrepreneurs and small business owners along Florida's Treasure Coast, there's a resource right here at Indian River State College that's helping launch dreams and expand enterprises. Today, we are joined by Tom Kindred from the Florida Small Business Development Center at Indian River State College. 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In 2024 alone, they have helped generate $12 million in capital access and supported 34 new business starts right here in our region. 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
1: Thank you, Kathleen. And I don't need to say any more. That was the most comprehensive, best intro I've ever heard about the SBDC. Can I copy that, Kathleen?
0: Of course. And wow, what a compliment considering you are a fellow broadcaster. That means so much.
1: Listen,
0: thank you.
1: I love that. So, awesome.
0: Let's start with the basics.
1: Yep.
0: For listeners who might not be familiar with the Small Business Development Center, what is it? Where is it? And can you walk us through your purpose and mission?
1: Absolutely. And I will. I always like to start by saying I was a small business owner and operator right here along the Treasure Coast. I owned a rather large retail operation for many years. Then I owned a small restaurant for a number of years, and I would have given anything had I known about this program, engaged in this program. I am absolutely confident I could have been a better manager, owner, and operator had I known. So what is the SBDC? We are a federally funded program through the SBA. Our mandate and mission is simple. We are here to provide credentialed business consulting to help entrepreneurs, small business owners, and operators start, grow, expand, and succeed in business.
0: Talk to us about the programs or services that are offered by the Small Business Development Center. And real quickly, where is the Small Business Development Center?
1: We cover the same footprint that the college covers. Okay. We have consultants all across the Treasure Coast. Frank Fink is our consultant covering Indian River County. Myself, Mike Bernard, Clifton Vaughn sort of cover St. Lucie County. Catherine Colhane covers Martin County, and Clifton covers Okeechobee. So we cover the same footprint. We have consultants all across the Treasure Coast. If it has to do with business or entrepreneurship, there's a very good likelihood that we can assist, engage, and help a small business owner or entrepreneur. You mentioned it in your intro. We can help folks just beginning to vet that idea. We have a tool called a Lean Model Canvas. It's so valuable to us, we've dedicated an entire wall in the Enterprise Hub down at the Pruitt campus to the Lean Model Canvas. We will sit with a client, take them step by step through the process of really kind of analyzing their idea. Then we can take the next step. We can help a client actually build and craft that business plan. We have a tool called Live Plan that we work with in helping that client build a business plan. We can talk about marketing. We have a digital media specialist on the team, Phil Galdes, who can help begin to put together that marketing plan. And then we can talk about, you know, market research. We have access to some very high-end market research tools, BizMiner, Reference USA, Vertical IQ. So we could actually help put together some of those demographics, help identify and understand who your target market is, where are they, how many are they, where are they hanging out, so we can begin to develop that marketing plan. And then once you're up and running, then we have some very high-end resources to help you kind of grow to the next level. We have an international trade specialist. We can talk about taking the product or service global. And we have an incredible government procurement specialist, Scotty Wilson. That's really all Scotty does is focus on government contracting. Last year, Scotty helped clients of the SBDC at Indian River State College get access to $84 million in government contracting. And I'm telling you, Kathleen, I'm not rounding up, subtracting by two, dividing by 10. That is real dollars, real contracts. And of that $84 million, about $49 million of that were contracts granted to veteran-owned businesses. So, again, from start to kind of high level, we have a whole buffet of services to help entrepreneurs and small business owners.
0: So you work with a pretty diverse range of clients, from brand new startups to established businesses looking to grow, from someone who says, who walks through your door and says, I have this idea for an invention, to someone, perhaps a restaurant owner locally doing like $1 million in revenue a year. What makes someone a successful small business development center client?
1: Well, yes, and your first question is absolutely. We work with the full range, and again, I think it's always worth pointing out. You know, we have a president here at Indian River State College. We are very fortunate to have a president who understands, and I like to say, gets the entrepreneurial and the small business space. He understands the importance of that to the region's economy. So because of Dr. Moore and his understanding of this space, we have this SBDC here. This didn't just happen. This takes effort and commitment and investment from the college to have us here. And one of the things Dr. Moore has done for us that no other college has or university has, we have a patent attorney. Which we can work with entrepreneurs when they bring that new product idea in. We can actually connect them, and we do quite frequently connect an entrepreneur to our IRSC patent attorney. And I think what makes a successful SBDC client is a client who does understand the commitment that this is going to require. I tell clients, we start, the first conversation we have is about the expectations and deliverables that they can expect from us, but we also talk about those expectations from them as the client. You've got to be committed to this idea. You've got to understand that you do need some startup capital to get this going. Are you prepared to put a little money into this idea or this new business? You know, we advise quite often, start this new business idea as a side hustle. Keep that daytime job. You know, keep that revenue coming in for you and your family, but start this as a side hustle. So what makes a successful client is one who's honestly just committed and dedicated. And when we hold a class, I always love to tell folks, we have one of our Start Smart orientations or a training program, and it's at night or early in the morning. I always like to tell the folks that are there, look around this room. What time is it? You're here. There's lots of people out there who aren't here, who, you know, it's easy to go home at 5 o'clock at night, but you're here, you're committed, and I think that's what makes a successful SBDC client. Knowing how to leverage our services and resources and being committed to this small business idea.
0: What trends are you seeing locally throughout the Treasure Coast as it relates to entrepreneurship? Is entrepreneurship thriving right now in our area?
1: You know, I'd have to say, you know, yes. I mean, there certainly is no shortage for us of people that contact us daily and want to start a new business. We have lots of those clients. In fact, because of the volume of those, that kind of segment of who we deal with, we have a startup specialist, Alicia Vassar, who is an IRSC School of Business graduate. And she is dedicated to specifically working with those startups, those that have an idea, you know, just need to take that first couple of steps in getting the business started. So there is certainly an awful lot of entrepreneurs out there along the Treasure Coast looking to start a business. And it, frankly, as we teach, it is a way for you to build wealth for you and your family. Yes, you can do well with a job, and I encourage everyone to keep their jobs. But the way to really build true wealth over the course of time is to own your own business. And so we encourage that. But we want to be smart about it. We want to be thoughtful about it. And you know, certainly we want to be deliberate in the steps that we take to starting this business. Failure rates are high in entrepreneurship. And leveraging all the resources like an SBDC can help you mitigate and minimize those risks. So there's a lot of entrepreneurship. There's a lot of ideas. And I tell folks all the time, if you're thinking about starting that small business, you're in the right place at the right time. The Treasure Coast is growing. Population grows every year. An awful lot going on here in terms of business. So it is a good time to think about and consider starting your own business. Doesn't take one very long. You just have to drive up and down I-95 through the Treasure Coast. Awful lot of warehousing space, which really kind of tells us that there's distribution opportunities out there. I am seeing a lot of folks coming in with ideas about logistics, trucking, delivery. So if I saw any kind of trend, I think that would be it going on right now along the Treasure Coast.
0: Tom, before we take a break, tell us, how can folks learn more about the SBDC? Where can they go for more information?
1: Easy. You can simply call us. It's 772-336-6285, or you can visit our website at sbdcirsc.com.
0: We're speaking with Tom Kindred from the Florida Small Business Development Center at Indian River State College. When we come back, we'll dive into the center's impressive impact numbers and hear about how they're supporting the next generation of entrepreneurs. This is River Talk on IRSC Public Media.

0: Welcome back to River Talk. We are continuing our conversation with Tom Kindred from the Small Business Development Center at Indian River State College about the resources available to help local entrepreneurs and small business owners succeed. And Tom, let's talk numbers for a moment. When you look back at 2024, what kind of impact did the SBDC have on businesses in our region? I understand that you have some pretty impressive figures.
1: I'm very pleased with them. We really have a very dedicated, experienced, seasoned group that works with the SBDC at IRSC. So again, the information and consulting services are valuable. And it's also worth noting too. Listen, we're like everyone else in this world. We're like a small business. We have metrics. We have goals. We have objectives that we have to meet too. So we're motivated to serve the small business community along the Treasure Coast. But just a couple of data points. We worked with and consulted with over 700 businesses across the Treasure Coast. We provided over 4,600 hours in consulting. We supported about 3,600 jobs across the Treasure Coast. We helped our clients, as you noted in the introduction, we helped our clients get access to $12.9 million in capital. And on that note, I will tell you, we are your direct connection to every lending institution across the Treasure Coast. We will help you get to the lending institution that meets your needs, meets your market, meets your industry segment. We are also your direct connection to SBA lending. So again, a big part of small business is having the access to capital when you need it so you can grow and scale. Maybe you need to build a new building. Maybe you need to renovate and expand your current facility. Maybe you need to buy some inventory to respond to our growth market. You will need capital at some point as you grow this business. And again, one of our primary focuses. We also helped 34 individuals start and launch that new business. And again, I always like to point out Scotty Wilson, our government procurement specialist, just off the hook, good at what he does, $84.8 million in government contracts. And I'm telling you, that's real. Those are, and if I went and probably looked at how many clients that was, I bet that's less than two dozen clients that got access to those capital or those government contracts. And those are real contracts. Those are contracts to put the roof on a government facility. Those are contracts to provide a government entity with industrial supplies, training. So just, runs the gamut of all kinds of services and resources that they sell. We always like to point out to people the country's largest purchaser of goods and services is the federal government. So again, $84 million in government contracts, and of that 84, about $49 million were contracts awarded to veteran-owned businesses. And this is a good time to point out, too, one of the most valuable services that we provide under that government contracting area is we will help a business get their woman-owned, minority-owned, veteran-owned, our service-disabled veteran-owned certification. We will walk you through that process step-by-step to help you get that certification. And you know what we charge for that, Kathleen? Zero. There's no cost for that. I can't tell you how many times people have come in the center and said, oh, I paid $1,400, $1,500 to get my woman-owned certification, and it's still not finished. I don't have my SAMS number. And I hate to tell folks that, but if you'd have come to us, there's no charge and we'll help you get it, across the finish line. So again, those are some of our numbers from 2024.
0: Very, very impressive, Tom. Let's chat about our students for a moment. Since you're housed at Indian River State College, there's a natural connection to students and education. How does the Small Business Development Center support student entrepreneurship and integrate with the college's programs?
1: Listen, we are committed to student success, one of our primary missions and goals under the SBDC. We're part of what's called the SBDC Network the Florida network. There are 9 centers like us across the state of Florida. All 9 centers are housed and hosted at academic institutions. We're the only one at a state college. So we're absolutely engaged every day in students. I teach the entrepreneurship courses for the School of Business, so I am constantly relaying to the students the resources, the assistance programs available here at Indian River State College. We also were awarded through the state of Florida a CTE grant for those students involved in career and technical education. It was an entrepreneurship and education training grant, so we are actually taking our tools and resources directly to those CTE students, HVAC, automotive, manufacturing, culinary, interior design, cosmetology. So we work with those groups of students every day because those groups of students, a lot of those are going to directly, go out into the marketplace, get that great certification here from Indian River State College, and immediately enter the marketplace by starting a small business. So we're working with them to help them launch, get registered, take them through the basic steps of starting that business. So we are engaged every day with students. We work very closely with the School of Business and their capstone program. Incredible class where students work with real businesses from the community. So we bring clients from the SBDC into that class. We connect them to a student group. That student group helps them with marketing plans, business plans, research. So we are woven in on every aspect of our program and the IRSC School of Business and student entrepreneurs.
0: Success stories always help bring this work to life. Can you share a specific example of how the SBDC helped a local business achieve their goals?
1: Yes. Again, capital access is one of those, challenges for small business owners, especially over the last couple of years. But I will tell you, all you got to do is drive up north on US 1. There's a brand spanking new restaurant called Fat Sports Bar and Grill. And we worked with Tessa Adams. She is an incredibly savvy businesswoman. She and her family have been in that business for many years. They wanted to build a new facility, which changed the look and feel of North Fort Pierce. And we helped Tessa through probably what was a year-long process to access the capital needed to put that new building up and open. So that's what we do.
0: Practical advice now. What would you say are the 3 most important tips every new business owner needs to know when they're just starting out?
1: Oh, no. All right, 3 most important tips. Here we go.
0: Okay.
1: Number one, make sure you understand all the resources that are out there that you can leverage and use to help you mitigate those risks in starting that new business. SBDC, I will say, is your number one resource here at Indian River State College. Number two, make sure that you have some capital. You have set aside some dollars, savings account. Maybe you've got to get this business started with a credit card. You may have to, go to some friends and family to borrow some money, but you're going to need capital. You just basic expenses to get this business started, just to even do the research to get this business started. You're going to have some money in your pocket. You cannot start this with $0. So you're going to need some capital. And I guess finally is to make sure that you do create at least some version of that business plan. I tell people all the time, the reason you write that business plan is it forces you to sit down and put your ideas on paper and answer all those important questions. So I think that would be my 3 points. Use the resources and services, have some money in your pocket, and create at least that starting business plan.
0: And what are the top 3 mistakes that, that entrepreneurs or small business owners make? What are the things they should avoid doing?
1: Well, we'll do the important ones in reverse.
0: Okay.
1: Listen, going into this and not understanding the dollar requirements to get this business started, going into this and just thinking that because your grandmother had this incredible, Italian sauce that you can build a restaurant around that. You have to know more. You have to understand that it's not just about a single product or a single channel of revenue. Understand that you've got to be a lot of things to multiple people. And really not properly researching and vetting the idea.
0: Shark Tank. Can one learn from Shark Tank? And what, if anything, have you learned?
1: Shark Tank is the only reality show I watch. I use it in my classroom in entrepreneurship because I want to tell you those conversations that you see on TV, and I know it's TV, and I know there's probably a lot of film left on the editing room floor there, but those conversations that you're watching on Shark Tank, those are real. And I have been in those meetings with investors and entrepreneurs, and that is exactly how those conversations go. They are candid, they are fierce. There are a lot of times that I've taken an entrepreneur to an investor, and I don't know whether my entrepreneur is going to break out in tears and start crying, or whether we're going to have a fisticuff, before it's all over with. They're fierce conversations, but you know what? That's what sharpens an entrepreneur, is getting those difficult questions and having to answer them, like this interview, Kathleen. So, Shark Tank is an excellent learning tool. Look at what they're doing. Look at the questions they're having to answer. Those questions they're being asked are the questions you need to answer as you launch this business, product, or idea.
0: Tell us about your podcast. For our listeners who haven't heard your podcast, tell us about it and how can they tune in?
1: The podcast is called Small Biz Florida, and you can find it on most platforms, Spotify, Podbean, probably just, Google Small Biz Florida. I started that podcast back in 2020, and the purpose behind that podcast was I was a small business owner. I did not know about the SBDC. So when I got involved in this program and I said, you know what, I'm going to make it my mission to make sure that everyone knows about the resources available to help small business owners. And I'm just an old guy, so I had to learn a little bit about podcasts. But that was the purpose behind that. I wanted to make sure that it's up to you if you want to use these resources, but I wanted to make sure you knew about them. So we launched it in 2020, and we rocked along for a year or two through the pandemic. We used it at first to really get out information about resiliency and support programs to help businesses through the COVID. Once we got through that, then it sort of took on a life of its own. Now what we do is we take that podcast to about 6 or 7 major small business events throughout the year, and we cover those events. So there's over 300 episodes right now of Small Biz Florida that address every single issue that any sort of small business owner could face. And I encourage you to go find it, find an episode that might offer you some information about what you're dealing with, struggling with in small business, and maybe the podcast could be a resource for small business owners. That was the purpose behind it. In fact, this weekend, I am taking that podcast to the Veterans Florida Expo event. So we'll be covering veterans that are involved in entrepreneurship.
0: Tom, last question for you. What are the top 3 skills that you need to be a successful entrepreneur, and what role does courage play?
1: There's no doubt. I mean, courage is a big part of this. You have to do your homework. And once you've done your homework and you feel good about this idea, you've written that business plan, you've done the best you can, you've leveraged the resources to help you, courage plays a big role. Then that's it. You've done the work. It's time to launch. And that's a conversation we have with people. We're done talking about the idea. Let's go. So courage plays a big role in it. I think you have to be committed. You have to have some, higher level of energy, because again, a concept in entrepreneurship that we teach now is side hustle. So we teach that success can come from really starting this business as a side hustle. Keep your daytime job, start this business, work it at nights and weekends till you get it to the point where you could jump out and go full time. So I think commitment, energy, and a willingness to dig in and do the homework.
0: Tom Kindred from the Florida Small Business Development Center at Indian River State College, thanks so much for joining us today.
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0: 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Thank you for joining us on River Talk. I'm Kathleen Walter. We'll be back next week with another conversation about the people and ideas shaping our community along the Treasure Coast. Thanks for listening.

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Welcome to the third floor for 3 hours of choral, vocal, and instrumental classical music with me, your host and listening companion, Bill Cromwell. It's a great pleasure spending time with you while we listen to this timeless music together. Only two featured works this week, as opposed to the usual three, and that's because Anton Bruckner's Symphony No. 8 stretches from the second hour into the third. In this first segment, though, and coming up in about 25 minutes, a quintet from Michael Haydn for this hour's featured work. Music from Debussy, Brahms, Vivaldi, Bach, and Rachmaninoff, all coming up during our time together. Getting things started, a composer new to the program, Peter Tiefenbach, and his Nunc Dimittis will enjoy the Canadian choir, the Allura Festival Singers, performing this work from Canadian-based contemporary artist, Peter Tiefenbach. I'm Bill Cromwell. We're together on the third floor. Let's begin.

lovely and delicate beginning to our time together on the third floor, and music of Peter Tiefenbach, his Nunc Dimittis, performed by the Alora Festival Singers, directed by Noel Edison, Canadian-based composer with a Canadian ensemble. Music of Vivaldi now, and his Concerto in G minor for two cellos, with the Academy of Ancient Music, directed by Christopher Hogwood.

Christopher Hogwood leading the Academy of Ancient Music in music of Vivaldi on the third floor, his concerto in G minor for two cellos. Last week we heard music from contemporary English composer Paul Lewis, and so we shall again right now. Inspired by the birth of Henry IV of France in 1553, Paul Lewis was on holiday in the French Basque region when he composed this suite, Navarrese, from 2002. We'll hear the Royal Ballet Sinfonia, directed by Gavin Sutherland.

The Suite Navarrese from contemporary British composer Paul Lewis. We heard the Royal Ballet Symphonia, directed by Gavin Sutherland. I mentioned at the top of the program, only two featured works this time out on the third floor. We're going to hear one of those in a moment, but the second is Anton Bruckner's Symphony No. 8, and it's a longer work. So we'll begin that at the end of the second hour, and it will take up much of the third hour, but lots of other selections along the way, including the featured work for the first hour, which is right now, a quintet from Michael Haydn, his Quintet in C Major, a 1773 composition of which Mozart was a fan. In fact, he, Mozart, played the work in an ensemble in Munich in 1777. We'll hear Larka Bodelli playing Michael Haydn's Quintet in C Major, the featured work of the first hour on the third floor.

Larka Budelli playing music of Michael Haydn on the third floor, and this hour's featured work, his quintet in C major. I'm Bill Cromwell, your host and listening companion for 3 hours of great classical music on the third floor. While you're listening to this fantastic music, you might want to drop by the third floor website at classicalttf.com. The TTF stands for, you guessed it, the third floor, classicalttf.com. 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And there's also a contact link, and I'll share that email with you right now if you'd like to scribble it down. BillCromwell@classicalttf.com. If you'd like to send me a note, love to hear from you. And you'll also find on the website the weekly blog, pictures, fun facts about the third floor, and so on. Music of Claude Debussy now, and his Danse Sacrée and Danse Profane, with Lily Lasquina playing the harp, with the chamber orchestra Jean-François Payard, conducted by Jean-Pierre Rampal.

0: Well-known music from Claude Debussy and Danse Sacrée et Danse Profane, with Lily Lasquina harp and the chamber orchestra of Jean-François Payard, conducted by Jean-Pierre Rampal, another noted flautist. I'm Bill Cromwell. We're together on the third floor. Do stay with me into the second and third hours of the program. Coming up in just a few moments, composition from Brahms, a cantata from J.S. Bach, and we will get to the longer featured work of this week's program, Anton Bruckner's Symphony No. 8. And I have some other surprises as well. Please stay tuned.
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Bill Cromwell back with you for the second hour of this week's edition of The Third Floor. We've already heard lots of great compositions so far and so much more to go, including Anton Bruckner's Symphony No. 8, and we'll get to the first part of that at the end of this second hour, and the rest of the symphony will dominate hour number 3. But first, music from two of the three B's. We'll hear from Brahms in a moment, and then some Bach, a cantata from Bach. But first up, music of Johannes Brahms, a funeral hymn composed in 1858, likely specifically directed at Clara Schumann, who was a close friend of Brahms, and she was grieving for her dead husband, Robert Schumann, hence a funeral hymn. You might have noticed that we've heard a number of Brahms' choral works in the last month or so. Easy explanation. New recording to the Third Floor Library. And like you, I love Brahms. A funeral hymn. From that composer, we'll hear the Warsaw Philharmonic Choir and Orchestra, directed by Antoni Witte.

funeral hymn from Johannes Brahms, composed likely for Clara Schumann, grieving for her dead husband Robert Schumann, and they were all close friends. We heard the Warsaw Philharmonic Choir and Orchestra, conducted by Antony Witt. Music of Bach now. And I just got this complete set of cantatas into the third floor library after a recommendation from a choral conductor friend of mine, and this was an anniversary present from my wife. Thank you, wife. Lots more to say about the cantatas, as we'll be hearing them regularly on the program. For now, I just want to plunge in, and so we shall, with cantata number 34, cantata for the first day of Pentecost. O eternal fire, O source of love, ignite our hearts and consecrate them. Let heavenly flames penetrate and surge over us. We wish, O highest, to be your temple. Ah, may our souls be pleasing to you in faith. Played on original instruments, the cantata number 34, with Lisa Larson soprano, Natalie Stutzman alto, Derek Lee Reagan alto, Christoph Gens tenor, Panagiotis Economou bass with the Monteverdi Choir and the English Baroque soloists, all under the leadership of John Elliott Gardner.

cantata from J.S. Bach on the third floor, cantata number 34, cantata for the first day of Pentecost. We heard Lisa Larson, soprano, Natalie Stutzman, alto, Derek Lee Reagan, alto, Christoph Gens, tenor, Panayotis Economou, bass, with the Monteverdi Choir and the English Baroque Soloists, directed by John Elliott Gardner. The featured work now of this, the second hour, and hour number three, Anton Bruckner's Symphony number 8, comes in at 78 minutes. So the first part comes in about a half hour, and then we'll hear the rest in the third hour. I'm going to share a little bit of information with you. This is from Julian Haylock, a critic and classical music writer. He says, Bruckner created vast symphonic landscapes out of tiny musical cells that appear to self-generate and expand as each movement progresses. His is a hypnotic art that refuses to be rushed. His structures unwind slowly and steadily like the coil of a watch spring. Of course, Anton Bruckner's symphonic contribution is formidable. His contribution to the development and evolution of the symphony is significant, leading the way to Mahler and Sibelius. He continued the work of Brahms and Beethoven, of course, by expanding the symphony. A deeply religious man, Bruckner said, "They want me to write in a different way. I could, but I must not. Out of thousands, God gave talent to me. How would the Father in heaven judge me if I followed others and not him?" Anton Bruckner's Symphony No. 8, right now on the third floor with the BBC Scottish Symphony Orchestra, conducted by Donald Runicles.

0: part one of today's epic featured work, Anton Bruckner's Symphony No. 8 with the BBC Scottish Symphony Orchestra, conducted by Donald Runnicles. I'm Bill Cromwell. Please stay with me into the third hour of the program for the conclusion of that monumental symphony from Bruckner.
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Cromwell, back with you for the final hour of the third floor and a return to the future work. I hope you were able to catch my introduction to Bruckner's Symphony No. 8 at the end of the last hour, because we're just going to get back into it right now. And hopefully Bruckner's marvelous spell is still intact and we can just continue on with the second part of Bruckner's Symphony No. 8, Donald Runicles leading the BBC Scottish Symphony Orchestra.

Donald Runicles leading the BBC Scottish Symphony Orchestra music of Anton Bruckner, his Symphony No. 8. Hope you enjoyed that. What a journey. Let's return to choral music now on the third floor. Like the Brahms choral recording we heard earlier, I've been featuring music from Alfred Schnittke during the same period. Here's another track from Psalms of Repentance, this time number 4. My soul, why art thou steeped in sin, whose will thou dost obey? How perplexing are thine acts! Arise, put all aside, and weep bitterly about thy deeds. We'll hear the Swedish radio choir, directed by Tonu Kaljust.

The Swedish radio choir singing music of Alfred Schnittke and Psalms of Repentance, and that was number 4. From one brilliant recording to another, saving this for the end, music of Rachmaninoff, his prelude in C-sharp minor, opus 3, number 2, played by Sergei Rachmaninoff, and an amazing Zimpf recording process from Sony Masterworks. Just wow. And be playing more from this disc. I just got into the library, but with no further ado, let's hear music of Rachmaninoff played by the composer himself from April of 1928 in New York City.

0: As I've often said, but it bears repeating, it's such a pleasure programming music on the third floor for our shared listening experience, and I enjoy the journey with you. Together this week, we heard a Bach cantata. Expect many more of those. The Majestic Symphony No. 8 from Anton Bruckner, a quintet from Michael Haydn, plus music from Vivaldi, Lewis, Brahms, and that remarkable recording by Sergei Rachmaninoff himself. All in a day's work on the third floor. 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

This is Symphony Cast from APM, American Public Media. I'm Steve Seal. We're at the Kölner Philharmonie in Cologne, Germany, with the WDR Symphony Orchestra. The WDR in this orchestra's name stands for Westdeutscher Rundfunk, or West German Broadcasting, a public television and radio institution based in Cologne. WDR produces the regional television service and six regional radio networks. Another example of the robust state of European public broadcasting, and like those state-supported media companies, one that boasts its own multiple world-class symphony orchestras. Founded in 1947 by Allied occupation authorities after World War II, the ensemble, originally known as the Cologne Radio Symphony Orchestra, became particularly known for its performances of 20th century music, and has commissioned and premiered works from such 20th century giants as Luciano Berio, Christoph Penderecki, and Karlheinz Stockhausen. And over the decades, it's boasted world-class music directors, from Christoph von Dohnányi to Simeon Bischoff to Jukka-Pekka Saarasta. For this concert, Christian Marcellaru conducts a celebratory farewell as music director after six transformative years at the helm of this orchestra, and he will lead a program of just two substantial works, one from the height of late 19th century romanticism and a mid-20th century modernist masterpiece decrying the horrors of authoritarianism. First, the violin concerto of Johannes Brahms. Praised by its dedicatee, the violinist Josef Joachim, as one of the four towering achievements of the German violin concerto repertoire, along with the Beethoven, Bruch, and Mendelssohn concertos, Brahms' work was rapturously received by the public at its premiere in 1879. And for our performance, the esteemed German violinist Julia Fischer will join the orchestra as soloist. Then, from 1953, Dmitri Shostakovich brings us a document of the anguish produced by the Stalinist regime, and a testament to the determination of art and the human spirit to rise above it. His Symphony No. 10, another high watermark from the man considered by many to be the greatest Russian composer of the 20th century. A powerful program to mark a triumphant conclusion to this orchestra's latest chapter as it embarks on its next. Just ahead in our concert from Cologne. Welcome to APM's Symphony Cast.

One fun activity of being a fan of classical music is reviewing all the unlikely nasty things that have been said by critics about beloved musical masterpieces down through history. Brahms' Violin Concerto in D Major, dating from 1879, was lambasted as being not so much for the violin as against the violin, in a remark attributed equally to conductor Hans von Bülow and to Joseph Hilmesberger Sr., to whom Brahms entrusted the Vienna premiere. Still, the audience at that premiere had other ideas. The piece was cheered by the crowd, and the fact that the work's dedicatee, the great violinist Joseph Joachim, played the solo part at that concert surely contributed to that reception. Joachim had been on board from the beginning with the work that Brahms had written for him to play. The violinist's quote about the piece is repeated often. "The Germans have four violin concertos," he said. "The greatest, the most uncompromising, is Beethoven's. The one by Brahms vies with it in its seriousness. The richest, the most seductive, was written by Max Bruch, and the most inward is Mendelssohn's." Joachim's comparison of Brahms' concerto to Beethoven's is apt. Brahms clearly had Beethoven's concerto in mind as a model. He set his in the same key of D major, and while much of the prevailing taste the public preferred in their violin music of the day tilted towards the flashy, flowery showpieces of the likes of Paganini, the sound world that Brahms chose for his work was one of long passages of lyrical beauty. In fact, in order to drive the comparison home as clearly as possible between the two works, the violinist insisted to Brahms that the premiere concert actually feature Beethoven's work on its first half and Brahms' new work on the second, an idea that Brahms was not crazy about, but one that he ultimately relented to. One wonders if that heavy-handed programming choice contributed to the critics' borderline annoyance with Brahms' work that evening, but again, the public was rapturous in their embrace of the piece, and that reception is certainly one that has carried the work in spirit as a favorite of violinists and listeners ever since. German violinist Julia Fischer is here as tonight's special guest. She is one of the world's leading violin soloists and chamber musicians. Her first prize at the International Yehudi Menuhin competition in 1995 was one of the milestones of her early career, and she has performed with countless top orchestras and conductors worldwide ever since. She also enjoys directing from the violin and has maintained a close artistic relationship with the Academy of St. Martin in the Fields. And she leads the string quartet that bears her name, which she founded in 2010. And here she is now, Julia Fischer, coming onto the stage in a flowing deep crimson gown here at the Kölner Philharmonie, followed by conductor Christian Macellari, who will lead the WDR Symphony Orchestra here at this final concert of his tenure in Cologne, in the Violin Concerto in D Major by Johannes Brahms.

0: Robust applause for violinist Yulia Fischer, performing with Christian Macellaru and the WDR Symphony Orchestra here in Cologne, Germany. We've heard the Violin Concerto in D Major by Johannes Brahms here on SymphonyCast. Leading this piece with Ms. Fischer as soloist, surely a very gratifying way for Maestro Macellaru to enjoy his final concert as music director of this orchestra. This spring represents a return to the stage for Yulia Fischer after a teaching sabbatical. Simultaneous to her appearance here in Cologne and scheduled appearances with the Bamberg Symphony and the Berlin Philharmonic, she's going on a European tour with her highly respected, eponymously named string quartet. And that teaching, by the way, is an integral part of her musical life as she continues to nurture and guide young talents at Munich's University of Music. And she often performs alongside her students. In 2019, she founded a children's orchestra, the Kinder Symphoniker, in her hometown of Munich. And she's going to play us an encore.
1: Die Sarabande in D-Moll von Johann Sebastian Bach.

0: Violinist Julia Fischer with an encore for this rapt audience here in Cologne. She performed the Sarabande from the Partita No. 2 in D minor by Bach on SymphonyCast. I'm Steve Seal. We're at the Kölner Philharmonie in Cologne, Germany for this final concert of conductor Christian Macellaru's tenure as music director of the WDR Symphony Orchestra. In just a moment, the second major work on our concert, the haunting Symphony No. 10 by Dmitri Shostakovich. That's coming up next on APM's SymphonyCast.
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Welcome back to Symphony Cast. I'm Steve Seal, and we're at the Kölner Philharmonie in Cologne, Germany, with the WDR Symphony Orchestra in this valedictory concert for conductor Christian Matsalaru, departing the orchestra after a celebrated six-year run, helping to elevate this ensemble to even greater heights. Christian Matsalaru, born in 1980 in Timișoara, Romania, attended Miami University in Miami, Florida, and served as the concertmaster of the Miami Symphony Orchestra at the beginning of his career, the youngest concertmaster in that orchestra's history. After continuing his studies at Rice University, he pivoted to conducting and studied with luminaries such as David Zinman, Rafael Frubeck de Burgos, and Oliver Nussen, and served as assistant conductor of the Philadelphia Orchestra beginning in 2011. Today, he continues his music direction of both the Cincinnati Symphony Orchestra and Orchestre National de France. For the second half of our program, he will lead the WDR Symphony Orchestra in a riveting and haunting work from the midpoint of the 20th century. The Symphony No. 10 of Dmitri Shostakovich, premiered in 1953, and work the composer claimed to have written over the course of the previous 2 years, but there's actually evidence to suggest that he'd written much of it during the preceding decade. One possible explanation for the composer not sharing this work any earlier than 1953 is its ostensible subject matter, a portrait of life under the brutal regime of the Soviet dictator Joseph Stalin, a topic which would inform much of the composer's most well-known music, although much of the time only covertly, as Shostakovich, like the entire Soviet artistic community at the time, and indeed the entire populace of the Soviet Union, were forced to police every utterance for fear of reprisal. During the Stalin years, between 8 and 20 million people died as a direct or indirect result of Stalin's regime. Shostakovich certainly felt the terrorizing nature of Stalin's rule firsthand. He was publicly denounced, his works were outlawed, and his status reduced to that of a non-person. Friends and colleagues disappeared, many of them never to return. The horror of those years and the collective sigh of relief that followed when Stalin died on March 5, 1953, certainly make a plausible program for Shostakovich's 10th, and it's one the composer himself may have confirmed, if we are to believe the quotes attributed to him in his oft-disputed memoir, Testimony, annotated by the Russian musicologist Solomon Volkov. According to Volkov, the composer relayed to him, quote, "It's about Stalin. Of course, there are many other things in it." Among those other things are the composer's affection for his pupil and forbidden muse named Elmira Nazirova. When you hear the repeated plaintive horn call in the third movement, by the way, that's her. Similarly, at that movement's close, the piccolo and the flute play a melody that has been identified as representing the composer himself. Ultimately, at the very least, the work amounts to an extended meditation on personal and political grief, but in the end, resolving into a final explosion of triumph, one that seems can only be interpreted as a relief that Russia's murderous ruler was finally gone. And conductor Christian Matsalaru now returns to the stage here at the Kölner Philharmonie in Cologne, Germany, one final time to conclude his six-year tenure as music director of this orchestra, receiving a very warm welcome from the crowd. And here he is to lead the WDR Symphony Orchestra in the Symphony No. 10 by Dmitri Shostakovich on SymphonyCast.

The work once described as 48 minutes of anguish followed by 2 minutes of ecstatic triumph. We've heard the Symphony No. 10 by Dmitri Shostakovich. Christian Machalaru conducted the WDR Symphony Orchestra here at the Kölner Philharmonie in Cologne, Germany, on SymphonyCast. This concert, the culmination of Maestro Machalaru's six-year tenure at the helm of this orchestra, during what has been a transformative chapter in this esteemed orchestra's storied history. Machalaru first guest-conducted the orchestra in February of 2017, subsequently returned for three further guest appearances, and in May of 2018, the orchestra announced his appointment as its next chief conductor, effective with the 2019-2020 season. It was his first full-time orchestral post. Today, he's also music director of the Cincinnati Symphony Orchestra and Orchestre National de France. Paris is his home with his family these days. And it looks like he's going to lead an orchestral encore to celebrate this final concert.

0: It's hard to imagine a better encore to follow the similarly manic finale of the Shostakovich Tenth that we've just heard in that piece, the overture to Ruslan and Ludmilla by Mikhail Glinka. Christian Macellaru leading the WDR Symphony Orchestra one final time to conclude his tenure as music director of this orchestra. For a very appreciative crowd here at the Kölner Philharmonie in Cologne, Germany. I'm Steve Seal. The WDR Symphony Orchestra was in the spotlight on this week's Symphony Cast with music of Brahms, Shostakovich, and Mikhail Glinka. 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APM's Symphony Cast is produced by Daniel Nass, with technical director Michael Osborne and assistance from Tania Major. I'm Steve Seal. Join us again next time on Symphony Cast. 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
4: From APM, American Public Media, this is Performance Today. I'm Valerie Kaler. As a kid, pianist Sean Tirada Young was impressed when he visited his dad's office at the hospital.
5: You pass by dozens of research labs filled with beakers, test tubes, microscopes. That view was a world that I wanted to spend even more time in.
4: Young was inspired by the explosion of new discoveries in neuroscience, like how the brain and spinal cord control movement.
5: And that seemed to fit perfectly with the type of athletic involvement that is required of us as pianists.
4: Sean Tirada Young, our young artist in residence on neuroscience and music, later this hour. Conversation and music with Sean is just 5 minutes ahead. He'll play the Albanese we were just hearing in the background, plus some Takamitsu and a Chopin etude from a set published in 1833. Here's pianist Yun-Chan Lim with an etude from a few years later, 1837. It's known as the Octaves Etude for reasons which will be immediately apparent.

0: Pianist Yun Chan Lim played the Octaves Etude by Frédéric Chopin. P.T. Young artist Sean Terada Young is just ahead with Chopin and more. From APM, American Public Media, this is Performance Today. I'm Valerie Kaler. We are just down the hall from where we record The Daily Show. We're in the big studio today, the Maude Moon Weyerhaeuser Studio in downtown St. Paul, Minnesota. And I'm absolutely thrilled to be here with P.T. Young artist in residence, pianist Sean Terada Young. Sean, welcome.
1: Thank you so much. Very happy to be here.
0: Sean, you got your undergrad at Vanderbilt in piano and neuroscience. We will definitely be circling back to that. Two master's degrees from University of Michigan in both piano and chamber music. And now you're working on your doctorate at Rice University's Shepherd School of Music. That is an intense run of academia. So much to ask you, but let's hear you play something. A pair of Chopin etudes. P.T. Young artist Sean Terada Young in the Maude Moon Weyerhaeuser Music Studio playing two etudes by Frédéric Chopin.

0: Wow. Sean Tirada Young, playing the first and last of a dozen etudes by Chopin, published as his Opus 10. Sean, that was remarkable. Thank you so much. Now, I casually dropped the word neuroscience at the beginning of our conversation. Your undergrad degree from Vanderbilt was a dual major, both piano and neuroscience. How did that become such a driving interest for you?
1: My father works as a biostatistician at St. Jude Children's in Memphis, and he took me to work quite a bit. On the walk to work, you pass by dozens of research labs filled with beakers,

0: test tubes, microscopes. That view was a world that I wanted to spend even more time in. And right around the time I was entering my undergrad, the science field that seemed to be growing the most was neuroscience. There were new discoveries almost by the week about the increased involvement of the way that our brain and spinal cord are the genesis of all movement. And that seemed to fit perfectly with the type of athletic involvement that is required of us as pianists. I thought, why not try to explore that from the science side while I'm at it at Vanderbilt?
1: I want to dig a little bit deeper into an interest of yours that marries these two aspects of your life. What can you tell me about your music in the ICU program?
0: This is a program that I'm very proud to have been able to participate in during my undergrad days at Vanderbilt University. I've always been a big fan of presenting concerts in hospital lobbies and waiting rooms. However, this pilot program really brings live classical music inches away from patients and their families in these ICU bedrooms. Our main goal is to alleviate the sort of isolated experience that patients experience in these hospitals. They're often just surrounded by constant alarms and nurses running all over the place. Maybe mixing a bit of classical music and music that they ask for helps to reframe their experience in the ICU in a more positive light.
1: Did you get requests for country songs?
0: We do get a lot of requests for country songs. Sometimes when we're in the pediatric ICU floors, we need to be prepared to be playing a lot of Taylor Swift and K-pop. We had to be prepared with country styles, bluegrass, music that I'm actually very fond of now.
1: Much more to ask, but let's take a pause for some music. What can you tell me about this sketch?
0: It truly is a sketch. Takemitsu is trying to figure out how to visualize what a merge of Japanese and Western classical music traditions could look like. So what you will hear is Takemitsu's realization of this fusion of two genres.
1: Our PT Young Artist in Residence, Sean Terata Young, playing music by Toru Takemitsu, Rain Tree Sketch 2.

0: PT Young Artist Sean Terata Young playing Rain Tree Sketch 2 by Japanese composer Toru Takemitsu, written in memory of Olivier Messiaen. What's your thought process when you're putting a new recital program together? Does neuroscience influence your choices? How do you find what you're going to play next?
1: My first filter is I play what I feel will become comfortable. That has a very close tie to neuroscience, in my opinion. Some composers have a real knack for writing passage work that feels very comfortable under the hands and fingers. That comfort must stimulate something in my brain because it gets me more excited to be at the piano and discover these works. On top of that, then I do want some sort of thematic connection or relationship among the selections that I put on one program. They could be style related, they could be lineage related, they could be all stemming from a particular culture or region. Regardless, I want audience members to feel that a concert was a true experience in the same way that a chef may come up with a 5-course meal. I am certainly not a chef in the kitchen, but some semblance of that deliberation behind a concert program is something I do want to replicate.
0: Sean, the first line in your bio reads, Sean Terata Young is a half-Japanese, half-Chinese pianist born and raised in Memphis, Tennessee. Flag planted. It struck me as I'm a son of the South, and I'm also close to my Asian roots. How do you bring those influences to bear in your life and music?
1: Something in common between the people that I have met in my family from China, the neighborhoods that I grew up in Japan, and the friends that I had in Memphis, something that they all have in common is an openness and an attitude of welcoming. That openness translates very easily to music. I am always down to listen to anything, to play anything at least once, to really invest time into something that maybe at first glance I'm hesitant to be committed to. It's always paid dividends for me. Being open and welcoming has given me so many beautiful friendships, mentorships, and great music to play at the piano as well. Maybe my background helps me to be a well-connected messenger of that tradition. And above all, I'm just very happy to have grown up with this cornucopia of backgrounds.
0: I would love to hear you play some more music. We're going to hear Triana from the Iberia Suite, written in the early years of the 20th century by Isaac Albéniz. What are you trying to draw out when you play this piece?
1: Song and dance. Really, many mentors have told me that those two elements are everywhere in every composition. Albéniz is not afraid to bring those to the absolute forefront in this piece.
0: Pianist Sean Terata Young in the Mod Moon Warehouser studio. He's playing Triana from Iberia by Isaac Albéniz.

0: Fantastic. There is a lot going on in that piece. We heard Triana from the Iberia Suite by Isaac Albéniz, our PT Young Artist in Residence, Sean Tirada Young, in the Mod Moon Weyerhaeuser Music Studio. Sean, as a cellist, I bring my instrument with me when I perform. That is not really an option for pianists. What is it like to have to acquaint yourself with an entirely different instrument each time you perform?
1: What I find so fun is then every piano begins to feel like a toy that you haven't opened just yet. There's maybe a try me button that you can hit to create new sounds that were never possible at a home piano. At the same time, again, it's always that toggling exercise. Maybe this piano lets me leverage more of a healthy, wholesome bass. Maybe other pianos allow me to sparkle a little bit more in the brilliant tops. Again, it's knowing that you have a core set of ingredients that you want for a dish, but maybe a particular store has a little bit of a different take on an ingredient that you usually have in your home grocery store. That doesn't mean that you can't create that same delicious dish. Maybe what makes it delicious changes from time to time. Some musicians could find it daunting, but I think pianists, we've come to be very comfortable in that type of experimenting that occurs on stage.
0: Constant recalibration.
1: Yes.
0: Sean, we're going to take a little break right now and head to a concert highlight, but we'll be back later this hour with more music and conversation with our PT Young Artist in Residence, pianist Sean Tirada Young. This is APM's Performance Today.

American composer Julia Perry grew up in Akron, Ohio in the 1930s. She found her passion in composition when she was a teenager. In her 20s, she spent 5 years studying composition and conducting in Paris and Rome. She signed her passport, Julia Perry, composer. She wrote more than 100 pieces of music, but only 21 of those have been published and are available for orchestras to play. But I've got an update on what's being done to change that after we hear some music. Julia Perry wrote this in 1946 when she was 22 years old. Her Prelude for Strings, conductor James Blatchley leading the Experiential Orchestra in concert in New York City.

The Prelude for Strings by Julia Perry. James Blatchley led the Experiential Orchestra in concert in New York City. Julia Perry wrote that in 1946 when she was 22 years old. She wrote over 100 works in her brief life, but so far only 21 have been published. Julia Perry died without a will, and no heir to the estate could be found, so there was no one to grant permission for her works to be distributed and played. That's about to change. In December of 2024, a nonprofit called Videmus, led by Dr. Louise Toppin, acquired the rights for all of Perry's music. Videmus will publish all her works in partnership with Boosey & Hawkes over the next few years. This means orchestras and ensembles will finally be able to perform and record her works. I am very much looking forward to hearing more of Julia Perry and sharing it here on PT. In a moment, back in the studio with our young artist in residence, Sean Tirada Young. This is Performance Today from APM.

0: Welcome back. I'm Valerie Kaler in APM's Mod Moon Warehouser studio with PT Young Artist in Residence, Sean Tirada Young. Welcome back, Sean.
1: Glad to be here.
0: You got some more music for us, a pair of pieces, actually. Sean, what can you tell us about what we're going to hear?
1: Well, you will hear as a pair first the opening piece of Robert Schumann's Forest Scenes, aptly titled Entrance. The second of the pair is Minako Tokuyama's Musica Nara. I felt that this pair works incredibly well because in this case, we will be exploring an entrance through Schumann's perspective into this array of Japanese historical landmarks and artifacts that are depicted through music in the tastes of Minako Tokuyama.
0: Here is PT Young Artist in Residence, pianist Sean Tirada Young, playing Entrance to the Forest from Schumann's Forest Scenes.

0: Wow. That was Musica Nara by Minako Tokuyama. Before that, Entrance to the Forest from Forest Scenes by Robert Schumann. Both pieces played by P.T. Young artist in residence, Sean Terada Young. Absolutely sublime and fierce. We've talked about your 8-year run in post-secondary education, undergrad, master's, now your DMA, but you likely have other delights in your life. If we don't find you in the practice room, where do we find you?
1: Now that it's getting warmer, maybe you may find me on the tennis courts. I am a big fan of tennis. I actually played a bit for my team in middle school. Somewhere else that you may find me is the library. I'm actually a big fan of looking at articles and magazines from decades ago just to see what pop culture and fashion tastes may have looked like before my time. What I find charming about the library is everything seems to slow down. It's not only a quiet space, but you also know that you're immersed around other readers and people who just want to maybe take a break from their frenetic lives. Knowing that, I find the library to be a nice escape, even if I'm not reading, or oftentimes I don't even have a book in my hands, really. Just sitting there and knowing that I'm surrounded by people who maybe their daily lives I come across in the traffic lights or in the grocery store at the cashier. In the library, we're all the same. We just all want to slow down and maybe find some passage or book that we can hold on to for the short time that we're there.
0: Lovely. The next piece of music you have for us could possibly fall into the category of somewhat hidden gems by famous composers. A lot of folks know about the Hungarian Rhapsodies by Franz Liszt, but number 4, not necessarily the first one that springs to mind. Tell us why you chose this Hungarian Rhapsody.
1: This one, it's showing all sides of the bravado character that Liszt inserts in a lot of his compositions. At the same time, there's those beautiful, rich melodies that we know him for as well. And you get all of that in a Liszt-ian compact 5-6 minutes. On top of that, I just think there's so much charm, so much mischievous character in this composition.
0: P.T. Young artist Sean Terada Young in the Mod Moon Weyerhaeuser Music Studio playing the Hungarian Rhapsody No. 4 by Franz Liszt.

0: That was incredible. So capricious, from that bombastic kind of timpani in your left hand to those cascading runs in the upper half. Just so great. The fourth of what would ultimately be a total of 19. Hungarian Rhapsody number 4 by Franz Liszt. That was played by our PT Young artist in residence, Sean Tirada Young. We are so excited that you're here and excited to see what's next for you. 5 years from now, you're living your dream life, your dream career. What does it look like?
1: I love teaching and I love performing. Some combination of the two. Maybe getting to teach high school age students, along with traveling a bit still to perform some solo and chamber concerts. That would be an ideal music life. And all at the same time, somehow through all of that, maybe still having some time on the side to go exploring the outdoors. That would be an ideal life in 5 years.
0: Not med school?
1: Not med school.
0: Sean Tirada Young, it has been a delight to hear you play and to get to know you. Thank you for being here.
1: Thank you for having me.

Our producer for the Young Artist Series is Megan Oglesby. Technical director Cameron Wiley recorded this session in Mod Moon Weyerhaeuser Studio, and he mixed it, too. And a special thanks to two great friends of the show, Chip and Vicki Emery, whose support for Performance Today's Young Artists in Residence program continues to be such a gift to us all. Thank you. If you'd like to hear Sean Tirata Young again or enjoy performances from past Young Artists in Residence, check out the PT page. Our shows are archived online for 30 days after broadcast as streaming audio on demand. Extraordinary performances, thoughtful conversations, and some gorgeous music videos from some of the future stars of classical music. 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
3: When you were growing up, did you have younger siblings who kind of insinuated themselves into situations? 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I'm Valerie Kaler, youngest of six. Yep, it was me. I was the nudge. In this piece, Carl Nielsen gives voice to that pain-in-the-neck mischief maker with a snare drum, who interrupts and pesters and interjects its way into the clarinet solos in an uncomfortably familiar way. We'll hear Carl Nielsen's clarinet concerto later this hour. Clarinetist Martin Frost goes head-to-head with the mischievous snare drum later this hour. Right now, here he is with something a lot less snarky and a lot more lovesick. Oblivion by Astor Piazzolla. Richard Tognetti leads the Australian Chamber Orchestra with Martin Frost taking the achingly beautiful melody.

0: Astor Piazzolla's Oblivion. There are hundreds of versions out there featuring different instrumental lineups, clarinet and orchestra in the one we just heard, with Martin Frost and the Australian Chamber Orchestra led by Richard Tognetti. More Martin Frost is on the way this hour. From APM American Public Media, this is Performance Today. I'm Valerie Kaler. I'm so glad you're here for today's musical adventures and discoveries. The great Austrian composer Franz Schubert was only 31 years old when he died. And yet he left us a tremendous body of work, 1,000 compositions or so. A few years ago, American pianist Jonathan Biss talked with us about how, as far as Schubert knew, he was pretty much writing music for a small circle of friends in Vienna in the 1820s. Most of his work during his life was unpublished, and a lot of it was never even played.
1: I think that Schubert, more than the other great composers, would be shocked to know that we're sitting here and playing his music, talking about it, feeling as strongly as we do about it. I feel so horribly sad for him when I think about how he never had the satisfaction of knowing what his music has brought to people. I mean, it's unbelievable to think that he never had the chance to know that that might happen.
0: And yet, here we are, nearly 200 years after the man's death, appreciating the depth of his emotional expression in music and his sheer inventiveness as a composer. Here's Jonathan Biss in concert at Spivey Hall in Morrow, Georgia, playing the opening movement of Schubert's Piano Sonata No. 19.

0: The Piano Sonata No. 19 by Franz Schubert. We heard the first movement from a concert at Spivey Hall at Clayton State University in Morrow, Georgia. Thanks to the Walter and Emily Spivey Foundation for making that recording available to us. The concert by American pianist and former P.T. Young artist in residence, Jonathan Biss. He was here as a P.T. Young artist way back in 2002. He's gone on to a stellar career, which includes quite a few albums. He told us that his Schubert album was a unique experience.
1: Of all of the records I've made, it was the most intense experience. And I sort of was physically shaking at the end of it. And I wasn't so much a physical from the physical effort as just there's a kind of unbelievable intensity about this music. You know, there's just so much expressed in it.
0: American pianist Jonathan Biss on the music of Franz Schubert. You can hear his comments again and his playing, plus show archives, playlists, and so much more. It's all on the PT page at yourclassical.org. In a moment, following a train of thought. 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

In 2022, composer Kevin Lau took a three-hour train ride from Toronto to London, Ontario. He dozed off and on, and when he was awake, he wrote down some musical ideas inspired by the feeling and the sound of the train. That became the piece we're about to hear, the String Quartet No. 5 by Kevin Lau, subtitled The Train to Improbable Places. You'll hear train sounds right at the beginning of the piece, and along the 8-minute journey, maybe some unexpected connections, a little quote from a piece by Mendelssohn, and ending with what the composer describes as a flash mob of Celtic fiddlers. Kevin Lau wrote this for the Viano Quartet. Let's hear it from a concert they gave in Tempe, Arizona. Music by Kevin Lau, his String Quartet No. 5, The Train to Improbable Places.

Canadian composer Kevin Lau wrote that a couple years ago, with the initial inspiration coming from a three-hour train ride, the String Quartet No. 5, subtitled The Train to Improbable Places. Kevin Lau wrote that for the Vienna Quartet and says he's grateful to that group. Quote, "They gave me license to write in a way that was childlike, virtuosic, and joyous." We even heard members of the quartet singing there at the end of the piece. The Vienna Quartet gave that concert in Tempe, Arizona, a performance that was part of the Hayden's Ferry Chamber Music Series.

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It's possible that Danish composer Carl Nielsen saw the snare drum as a vehicle for musical mayhem. In the opening section of his Symphony No. 5, Nielsen featured what you might call a belligerent snare drum, mindlessly hammering out a military rhythm, purposefully crossing the rhythm of the rest of the orchestra. And then, Nielsen wrote this rather diabolical instruction for the snare drummer, who's supposed to improvise as if at all costs to stop the progress of the orchestra. There seems to be a similar battle in the clarinet concerto he wrote 4 years later. Although the work is a clear spotlight for the clarinet, that snare drum infiltrates the flow.

Over and over, the snare drum tries to interrupt the clarinet, almost threatening to take over. But unlike in Nielsen's Fifth Symphony, this snare drum is playful as well as belligerent. Like an obnoxious sibling needling for a disruption, rather than a full-blown enemy hell-bent on taking things down completely. Let's hear it. A clarinet concerto with a snarky snare drum by Carl Nielsen. Martin Frost playing solo clarinet, Pavel Järvi conducting the North German Radio Elbphilharmonie Orchestra.

In the 1920s, Danish composer Carl Nielsen intended to write 5 concertos, one for each member of the Copenhagen Wind Quintet. He was only able to finish 2 of those proposed 5, a flute concerto and that virtuosic clarinet concerto we just heard. Martin Frost played solo clarinet. Pavel Järvi led the North German Radio Elbphilharmonie Orchestra in concert in Hamburg, Germany. 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

0: Katerina jumps from the bridge into the icy river below as Sergei and the rest of the convicts continue their march to prison. We've heard the final two acts of Dmitri Shostakovich's Lady Macbeth of Mtsensk from La Scala. In the cast were Sara Yakubyak as Katerina, Najmuddin Mavyanov as Sergei, Alexander Kravets as the peasant, as the chief of police Oleg Budoratsky, as the policeman Li Huanhong, and Elena Maximova was Sonyetka. Ricardo Shai led the La Scala chorus and orchestra. Next week, we head to Paris and the Opéra Garnier for Handel's Ariodante, as Raphael Pichon leads the Pygmalion Ensemble and Paris Opera Chorus in this Baroque masterpiece. I hope you can join us. Daniel Goldberg is the producer of the WFMT Opera Series, thanks to Rebecca Nystedt and the WFMT Operations Team. Our executive producer is Roger White. Today's program comes from a partnership with the European Broadcasting Union and RAI Radio. I'm Lisa Flynn. Thanks for listening. 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

0: Welcome to the Jazz Most Wanted Countdown, the top 10 jazz albums of the week, from 10 all the way to number 1. Now, here's your host, Joseph Dallas.
1: Hello and welcome to an all-new top 10 list for this week's Jazz Most Wanted Countdown. I'm Joseph Dallas, and it's time to reveal the songs and artists that make up the best in jazz. Sit back, relax, and take in the great music we have for you today. The Sorceress of the Trombone is leading the way for us on today's edition of the Jazz Most Wanted Countdown. Audrey Ochoa has never been a stranger to music. She and her sisters performed for house guests growing up. Now, as an adult with a musical career of her own, Audrey takes on a variety of tasks, including putting out albums and teaching youngsters. That's right, the star horn player is also a sixth grade music teacher. The inspiration for the name of her new record, The Sorceress, came from a review in which she was called a, quote, sorceress of the trombone. On this next track, Lamplight, she sure lives up to her title. Take a listen.

Next up, an experienced trumpet player is bringing us the sounds of Cuba. Arturo Sandoval is a name well known to almost any jazz fan, and he's stepping back into the spotlight here with his latest release, Sangu. You may know that Arturo is a masterful man of the trumpet, but his story gets even more interesting than that. Did you know that the musician actually defected from his home country of Cuba? An American citizen since 1998, Sandoval continues to make music that can get people from all parts of the world grooving. Take it away.

Russ Spiegel's giving us a composition from way back in time. The guitarist presents to us Greener Pastures, the opening tune from his album, Timepieces. Almost every track on Russ's newest work is from the past, but this is the one he dived deepest into the vault for. Written back in the 80s, Spiegel is finally letting the piece see the light of day, kicking off a musical adventure that takes us through several periods of time in the performer's career. Sensing a theme yet? Let's hear it.

32 to 64 surviving paintings. Nat takes it a bit slower on this ode to an artist who wasn't known for much in his time, but whose impact is everlasting. Hope you enjoy Waltz for Ellis.

Coming up, Nat Reeves, a bassist whose career has included performances with musicians as prestigious as Kenny Garrett, Donald Byrd, and Benny Golson. Nat gives a touching tribute to an artist of the past with this wonderful waltz. Ellis Ruley was a painter and construction worker who never really made it big until after he died in 1959. Nowadays, it's thought that he has roughly 60

Bobby Broom is cleaning up his act, not that it ever needed to be cleaned up, with another Rockin' Rollins composition. The drums take the spotlight this time around as Kobe Watkins, another veteran of the Sonny Rollins band, lays down a funky beat that lets the guitar and bass float right on top, providing direction and rhythm on one groovy cut. Have fun with this one, Paul's Pal.

Here at WUCF Jazz, we like pie, we like cake, and we like Catherine Russell. The singing sensation is at one of the most esteemed jazz palaces there is, Jazz at Lincoln Center. She just gave us another classic from the Jeter Pilar's songbook. Catherine's joined by tap dancer Michaela Marino Lerman, and everyone on the stage and in the audience has a great time as the vocalist gets the entire room swinging. Time for some more Latin grooves from a guitarist whose slight accent shines bright here. Ray Obito's title tune from his latest album has us feeling the rhythm, featuring artists like flautist Norbert Stachel, drummer David Garibaldi, and trumpet player Bill Ortiz. Ray and his band are taking the music to new heights. His experience as a band leader is clear here. The musician leads the group with strength and melody. Enjoy Slight Accent.

The time has come for us to bring you a song from all four ladies that make up The Sistering. For each of the past 4 weeks, we've introduced you to one sister at a time. And now that you've gotten to know them as individuals, it's time to put it all together. Origins sees the sisters joining forces to show their incredible musical chemistry as both writers and performers, sharing memories from their childhood that led to their union. Take a listen and feel the sisterhood.

Hendrik Merkens isn't one to forget the past, but he's also not one to get stuck in it. This time, he's giving us a new take on a piece he recorded way back in 1996 called Chelsea Nocturne. The multi-instrumentalist delivers an incredible vibraphone solo that would make any percussionist afraid to play after him. Trombonist Justice Harrer isn't too shabby himself. His horn makes its presence clear, and the song just wouldn't be the same without it. Here it is, Chelsea Nocturne.

0: We're finishing up the show today with a reworking of a composition from good old John Coltrane. Pat Bianchi, Troy Roberts, and Colin Stranahan went all out for this one, and they only did it once. The piece is a one-take wonder. It was so good the first time, it didn't need to be done again. Serving as both the closing track on the record and on our list today, it's a musical act that can't be followed. I'm Joseph Dallas. Thanks for joining me for this week's countdown of the best in jazz. Until next time, here's to the good life that always includes great jazz.
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3: 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Song written by Jerome Kern, lyrics by Dorothy Fields. And this is Tony Bennett.